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2: It's a weak tropical system that'll be heading in our direction over the next couple of days, helping to increase the tropical moisture across the state. And especially the further south that you go, you have a better chance for showers and thunderstorms. But further north, we do have a front coming in, helping to generate at least a bit of wet weather. South Haven clearing as the night goes on, our low upper 70s, a stray thunderstorm late Tuesday, the high upper 90s.

0: stray thunderstorm late Tuesday, the high upper 90s. Meridian area, very low in chance for wet weather early tonight, then clearing, a low mid-70s or in the mid-90s on Tuesday. Scattered thunderstorms this evening for the Gulfport area, our low upper 70s, more storms Tuesday and Wednesday. I'm meteorologist Jennifer Naramore. 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
3: Live from NPR News in Culver City, California, I'm Dwayne Brown. Three American service members were killed as fighting in the Middle East intensifies with a 10th day of airstrikes on Iran. President Trump vowing that Iran will pay after two U.S. soldiers were killed Friday in Jordan and a third died Saturday in northern Iraq. The stepped-up fighting has slowed traffic in the Gulf, sending oil and gas prices higher again. Jim Walsh is a security analyst.
4: If the U.S. expands the number of targets it hits, if it puts ground troops, as some Iranians fear, in Iran, then we will be pushing forward. And then you really get to a point of where everyone loses, not just loses, but loses big time, especially if Iran begins hitting oil infrastructure in the region. That would have enormous economic effects.
3: President Trump plans to attend a ceremony tomorrow as the bodies of the fallen are returned home to Dover Air Force Base. The national average for a gallon of regular gas has once again topped $4. NPR's Stephen Bisaha reports fuel costs are rising as hostilities in the Iran war intensify.
5: All sorts of travelers are feeling the rising costs. Commercial truck drivers, diesel is now above $5.10 a gallon nationally. Flyers, at the start of July, domestic flights were up about $93 on average from a year earlier, according to the travel site Kayak. And if you're trading in crude oil, a barrel started the week priced above $82, up about $25 since the year's start. Average gas prices peaked around $4.50 in May, but the ceasefire between the U.S. and Iran brought those prices down. Now, with the ceasefire over and fighting intensifying, prices are climbing again. Stephen Bisaha, NPR News.
3: Well, stocks fell on Wall Street, although AI stocks trimmed some of their losses from last week. This is NPR News. Students in India are demanding the resignation of the country's education minister, but as NPR's Omkar Kandekar tells us, the government there has offered to negotiate with the protesters.
6: Protesters sang songs and chanted slogans calling for a revolution, demanding the resignation of India's education minister Dharmendra Pradhan. A series of university and government job entrance exam papers were leaked in recent years, sparking outrage. As the Indian police charged at protesters with batons and tear gas, some retaliated by throwing stones. The escalation comes after weeks of peaceful protests by Cockroach Janata Party, a satire-turned political group that has millions of Gen Z followers on social media. The ruling BJP party has refused to discuss their demands in the parliament. Omkar Khandekar, NPR News, New Delhi.
3: Well, director Christopher Nolan's epic star-studded movie The Odyssey marked his best weekend box office debut in more than a dozen years with more than $264 million in global ticket sales. That even tops the filmmaker's debut of Oppenheimer 3 years ago. Nolan turned one of the world's oldest works of literature about a hero and his grueling 10-year journey home after the Trojan War into a summer blockbuster. The Disney film Moana came in a distant second. 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
9: Ultimately, teacher pay raises. 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The other chambers

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6: And I'm Juana Summers. In India this morning, thousands of young people called for a revolution.
7: Bande!
8: Mataram!
7: Inqilab!
8: Zindabad!
6: They clashed with riot police near India's parliament in one of the capital's worst confrontations in recent years. A note, you will hear sounds of tear gas and a panicked crowd. Here's NPR's Omkar Khandekar in New Delhi.
9: 17-year-old Mohammad Nasir is running from a cloud of smoke, tears streaming from his eyes. He says he was marching to parliament with hundreds of others when the police fired tear gas shells. Then he says the police caned their feet and their skulls. As we talk, a fresh tear gas shell assaults our eyes and nose, and Nasir disappears in the crowd. Scenes like these played out across central Delhi on Monday as thousands of protesters marched for the resignation of India's Education Minister Dharmendra Pradhan. They accuse him of years of mismanagement of entrance exams for universities and government jobs. The questions for these exams were leaked ahead of the tests, which forced millions of students to retake them. This was an escalation of weeks of peaceful demonstrations by the Cockroach Janata Party, a satirical online movement turned real-world political force. It drew widespread support from millions of Indian Gen Zers, like Amit Goyat, a student who aspires to join India's bureaucracy one day.
10: Intolerant, ignorant, or insensitive toward its youth.
9: He says the government has stopped listening to the youth and started acting like dictators. Delhi police denied violence. Neither Prime Minister Narendra Modi nor the Education Minister has responded to today's clashes. But during an interview a few weeks ago, Pradhan compared the protesters to terrorists. Political analyst Bhanu Joshi says the government appears defiant because it doesn't want to set a precedent.
11: If you sack a minister under pressure, that would create a template. And this government has almost never conceded to protest.
9: Students like Amit Goyat say the protests won't end until their demands are met. And if the government refuses to listen, Goyat says they can vote them out too. Omkar Khandekar, NPR News, New Delhi.
1: Delhi's Dallas hip-hop group Cure for Paranoia was the winner of this year's Tiny Desk contest with its song, No Brainer.
0: Me, I walk into the gallery like I deserve it all. I need tens and tens and tens from judges all across the...
1: But there were more than 6,000 independent artists who submitted to this year's contest with dreams of playing their own Tiny Desk concerts. And this week, on All Things Considered, contest judges are revealing the best entries all across a handful of genres. And today, NPR Music's Robin Hilton is sharing the best entries for folk and rock. Hi, Robin.
7: How you doing, Elsa?
1: I'm good. All right, so what have you got for us?
7: Okay, well, there were so many amazing entries that we could go with for folk and rock. It is a very big umbrella, but I want to start with an artist named Lily Talmers, and the song that she sent in is called The Big Idea. It is so playful. It's kind of deadpan. At some point, Lily Talmers sings, "What the hell's the big idea?" People often go swimming.
12: What the hell is the big idea? People often go swimming in their favorite notion, or an ocean, or a lake.
7: It's so random.
1: What?
7: I know. I laughed out loud the first time I heard it. But it's also, you know, it's hooky. Yeah. It's a great song. It's fun and funny. And by the way, Lily Talmers, this is their eighth entry, eight times they've entered this contest.
1: All right, that is persistence. Okay, yes. What else do you have for us?
7: All right, this is a song that hit me on a really emotional level, really hit me. It's called Falling Rabbit by the singer Yuri Shin.

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3: We will have a front sliding in very slowly north to south across the state of Mississippi for the next couple of days. And we're watching the tropics. We have a system in the Gulf drifting in as well. It's pretty weak in nature, but it will help to generate more rain and thunderstorm activity, especially the further south that you go. Let's get to the forecast across the northern parts of the state for the Horn Lake area. Pretty clear tonight and through Tuesday. Until Tuesday evening, we may see a stray thunderstorm. Dry in Jackson tonight, to low upper 70s, upper 90s coming in Tuesday. Biloxi area, a few thunderstorms this evening. More chances for wet weather Tuesday and for Wednesday. I'm meteorologist Jennifer Naramore. 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
4: Avalon Emerson is a world-class DJ. She cut her teeth in the San Francisco club scene before becoming a fixture at a mecca of dance music, the Berlin nightclub Bergain. But life behind the turntables can be pretty solitary. So she started an indie pop band called The Charm.
5: The reason why we make music is because we want to make stuff with our friends, and like that's fun. It's not just about the end result.
4: Her new album with The Charm is called Written Into Changes. It's inspiration. Well, Avalon spends a lot of time in city centers and overstimulating nightclubs at 2 a.m., so on this record, she looked beyond concrete jungles.
5: I find a lot of comfort in one of the oldest art inspirations, which is nature.
4: Coming up, Avalon Emerson and The Charm perform live in studio. I'm Kaleo. This is World Cafe.
6: Live from NPR News in Washington, I'm Ryland Barton. The White House says the newest plane to serve as Air Force One will soon go out of service for upgrades. NPR's Joel Rose reports aviation experts question whether 1 month is enough time for significant changes.
7: The White House says the newest Air Force One will be out of service for about a month in the fall while it receives, quote, upgrades and enhancements. The Boeing luxury jet was donated by Qatar last year. It was retrofitted so quickly that some aerospace experts say it is not as secure as other Air Force One jets. Richard Aboulafia with Aerodynamic Advisory says 1 month isn't enough time to change that.
8: The idea that anything meaningful could be accomplished in this limited amount of time is somewhat ridiculous. I mean, this is a multi-year process.
7: Aboulafia and others say they were surprised to see the president fly in this plane to a meeting in Turkey earlier this month. Joel Rose, NPR News, Washington.
6: Secretary of State Marco Rubio says Cuba is the leading sponsor of what he calls radical leftism in the U.S., and he's naming organizations that he says have been working with Cuban intelligence. NPR's Michelle Kellerman reports.
9: Just days after Secretary Rubio hosted a conference on what he describes as a resurgence of left-wing political violence, he's issuing a 70-page report detailing what he sees as Cuba's history of an ideological battle against the United States starting in the 1960s. He says Cuba's, quote, Marxist project not only survived the collapse of the Soviet Union, but thrived. And he calls Havana the ideological capital of the modern radical left. Rubio's parents were born in Cuba, but fled to the U.S. before the revolution. Rubio began his political career there in Florida and was known for his tough stand against Cuba's communist government. Michelle Kellerman, NPR News, the State Department.
6: A new immigration rule may make it harder for international students to remain in the U.S. to finish their studies. Historically, they could remain as long as they were making progress, but now they'll have up to 4 years to finish or apply for a formal extension, as NPR's Alyssa Nadworny reports.
0: The Department of Homeland Security says the change will strengthen national security through regular vetting and cut down on what it calls, quote, forever students. Universities worry this could impact programs like PhDs, which often take far longer than 4 years. There's also new restrictions on switching programs and changing majors. One of the selling points in the U.S. system is you come to college to explore, to find yourself. You can double major, you can switch majors. That's what makes it so attractive and unique. Critics of the new policy say this is an example of how the goals of immigration are butting up against the goals of American higher ed. Alyssa Nadworny, NPR News.
6: A tropical depression in the Gulf of Mexico has strengthened into Tropical Storm Bertha. It could threaten several states later this week. This is NPR News. Congo's health ministry says at least 930 people have died in the country's Ebola outbreak. More than 2,300 cases have been confirmed. The outbreak was declared in eastern Congo on May 15th. It's the fastest growing Ebola outbreak on record. There's no approved vaccine or treatment for this strain of the virus. A prominent Russian opposition figure says he'll drop out of electoral politics indefinitely amid state pressure. He had been a rare public voice in Russia against the war in Ukraine. As NPR's Charles Maines reports.
10: Boris Nadezhdin had hoped to run for a spot in Russia's parliament this September. His campaign centered on his opposition to the war in Ukraine. Yet Nadezhdin says he'll stop fighting his exclusion from politics rather than risk jail time for him or his supporters. The decision follows recent weeks that saw the state label him a foreign agent and convict him of spreading extremist content on social media. While the latter only involved a small court fine, both technically disqualify him from public office, Nadezhdin insists the moves are designed to silence him and other anti-war views ahead of the September vote, that despite polls that show a majority of Russians wanting an end to the war, now in its fifth year. Charles Maines, NPR News. Moscow.
6: New Jersey Republican legislator Michael Inganamorn is asking Democratic Governor Mikey Sherrill to intervene after FIFA said it will sell pieces of the grass field used for yesterday's World Cup final at MetLife Stadium. Inganamorn says the state paid $13 million to upgrade the stadium, including replacing artificial turf with grass, which makes it state-owned property. He said, quote, FIFA needs to get off our turf. Literally, this is NPR.
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12: From NPR, it's World Cafe. Hey, I am Kaleo. Avalon Emerson has spent years earning a reputation as one of the world's most respected DJs, known for marathon sets in dance music capitals like San Francisco and Berlin. But with her indie pop band, The Charm, she sets out to do something quite different. Make songs with friends. Her latest album with The Charm is called Written Into Changes. She joins me today to talk about stepping away from the solitary world of electronic production, how she threw herself into songwriting, and how building The Charm ultimately deepened her connection to DJing and reshaped the way she thought about making music. Our session begins with a live performance of the song Eden. Here's Avalon Emerson and The Charm on World Cafe. Dun.

0: recorded live in studio. It's Avalon Emerson and the Charm, a performance of Eden. It's the song that opens her sophomore record, Written Into Changes. Avalon Emerson is my guest today. I'm Kaleo. It's World Cafe. So nice to meet. Thank you so much for being here.
1: Thank you for having me.
0: Eden opens the record, right? Mm. And it feels like a really apt introduction into this world that you've created. One that's distinct from your world as a DJ producer. I'm interested, can you talk about how these two worlds complement each other?
1: Yeah, I think that maybe primarily as a DJ, I think that like my main task with that is to like go out in the world and find music. And I've been doing that compulsively, obsessively forever, and I turned it into a job, and I got to a point where there's so much music out there that is not dance music, and I got really into like the idea of songwriting and the like songs themselves, like trying to make that. And I did the first record and I loved it and wanted to make another one too.
0: Yeah. Well, I think we should back up a little bit for the assistance of the audience,
1: yes,
0: which is your background, DJ, producer. You've been doing that for a grip, and the pandemic happens, and there are a couple of things that you sort of bump into, you know, and you talk about songwriting. I think a perfect place to jump off on that, or songs itself, is the Jeff Tweedy book, How to Write One Song. Like, that sort of opened the door to the idea of doing more singing and being a performer?
1: Maybe not the performer part, but like sometimes it's, I was kind of familiar with the idea of like, in order to write or make like any dance music song, you have to make a bad one first, and then you can kind of stair step up in complexity and hopefully quality. And I had been making dance music like by myself in Ableton for about a decade. And I was like, okay, now I want to make this new kind of music. Like, how do I start? How do I think about it? And a lot of it, I think, was like really paying close attention to songs that I love and always have loved. And like, what about these lyrics make me feel something? And what about this structure and chord progression and the sounds in them make it a great song? And like, how can I do my version of this? I think the thing that was cool about the Jeff Tweedy book was that like he writes about it in a very like casual, like communal kind of way. And that really spoke to me, because I think that like at best, like we live in such like a professionalized music landscape where there's like, these are professional artists and like, you know, these are amateurs, and there's this great divide. And I think with DJing, it's like, I think everyone kind of is a DJ. Everyone grabs the aux and plays stuff.
0: Has taste. Yeah. Has a point of view.
1: And I was like, okay, like making music is like this too, and it should be like this. And I thought that the way that he was talking about it, I was like, okay, it actually is as accessible as I was hoping.
0: 100%. And I love that it's not a how-to book. Like, it really leaves it open to interpretation. I know you've talked a little bit about how DJing and production can be a solitary experience. Mm-hmm. How did working with other people and ultimately a group and a producer, how did that change your creative flow?
1: It's amazing. I mean, I feel like I'm like discovering something that all other musicians like inherently know, that it's like the reason why we make music is because we want to make stuff with our friends. And like, that's fun.
0: Yeah.
1: It's not just about the end result. So yeah, I think that it was just like, this is amazing, this is fun. And like being able to loop in, you know, like for this record to be like, I want like a really sick drummer, and like, let's get somebody who's really amazing at like woodwind instruments, and getting like a clarinet and a saxophone, and like making it a larger project is not something that I really did with dance music. So
0: yeah, we're here with Avalon Emerson on World Cafe. Want to get into another track. Maybe it's because I'm 46, but the line, too young to die, too old to break through in Happy Birthday, really resonates with me. Where do you remember where you first thought of that line and what it was in relation to?
1: I was singing into this like old vocoder thing. And yeah, it just kind of came out. I mean, I have like my lyric writing process is like, I just like jot down a bunch of like turns of phrases and thoughts and ideas and even just words that I like the sound of. And when I'm faced with like a bit of an open canvas and you kind of like play around with like melodies, and then I can like look at this like long scroll and piece things together that way.
0: Let's hear it. It's Avalon Emerson and The Charm here on World Cafe, a performance of Happy Birthday.

0: recorded live in studio. It's Avalon Emerson and the Charm, a performance of Happy Birthday. It's from her new album, Written Into Changes. Avalon is my guest today on World Cafe. You worked with your longtime collaborator, record producer, Nathan Jenkins, who goes by Bullion, right? Yeah. You said that working with him cracked open your head and your heart. What does that look like?
1: Where did I say that? I mean, it's true, but he's amazing.
0: We have records.
1: Nathan's amazing. I first met him when he lived in Lisbon, and I heard a song of his called Blue Pedro. Another friend of mine showed it to me, and I became obsessed with it. And I was like, I must meet this guy. And I was DJing in Lisbon one time, went over to his studio, and we really hit it off. We kind of come from similar places where he used to also be kind of a DJ. Mm-hmm. And a lot of our musical influence Venn diagrams overlap in a nice way, and we can just talk about music forever. And yeah, it's like I trust him when like he thinks like something's a good idea or if we should move on. And it's not so like drilling down for like an hour on retaking, you know, vocal passes or anything like that. And it's really like fun to make music with him.
0: When you're thinking about what you want to do with your albums and say, let's talk about this record, are you working together collaboratively to sort of figure out what maybe the major themes of the record are? Like, I want it to sound this way, and I want, like, how do we get to this goal? How do we solve this objective? Or is it something a little bit less structured and more sort of organic in terms of how these things play out?
1: I think for this one, I wanted it to be a little more like, I guess, just like upbeat, like more powerful, more banging. We wrote a lot of this album by like renting a kind of like a converted barn outside of London for a couple weeks and didn't bring a ton of gear, just like a handful of synths, some studio monitors, and having some limitations like that. And like a lot of the synths were like, he just bought it. And it was like the vocoder that I was talking about, it was like, yeah, I got this for like, you know, a couple hundred pounds on eBay. And like, this is really cool. And like, it's going to end up on, it ended up being on so much of the record. And like the kind of where you start from a more similar place where it's not like I'm going into somebody's studio and they have like everything set up. They have infinite options. And it's like, there's too much latitude. It's like we're kind of like starting from a similar place, and a leveled playing field feels really organic and an easy place to grow from.
0: Yeah. And so much of this record, particularly the lyrics, evoke nature. Did that have anything to do with your being out in this environment?
1: Probably. I mean, I also just like, I spend so much of my time like in city centers, in a like overstimulating club at 2 a.m. Mm-hmm. And I think that I find a lot of comfort in one of the oldest art inspirations, which is nature.
0: It's World Cafe. We're here with Avalon Emerson. Let's listen to a song with a lot of natural imagery. What can you tell us about Wooden Star?
1: This one, I think, was like maybe more non-linear, which I love because you can just like paint a heterogeneous mosaic of images and feelings of just living life these days. Whether it means feeling like you're just indebted to the great casino, or something that I think about every time I mow my lawn is like, oh my God, what if there's a rabbit's nest right in front and I don't see it? Like, what? Greatest fear. So it's that, you know, sometimes you're mowing your lawn and sometimes you feel like the rabbit. And that's how it is now. You
0: know? Let's take a listen to Wooden Star here on World Cafe. It's Avalon Emerson.

0: It's Avalon Emerson and The Charm. The song is called Wooden Star. It's from the sophomore album Written Into Changes. It's out now. Avalon is my guest. I'm Kaleo. This is World Cafe. I would love to talk about a project that you released last year called Perpetual Emotion Machine. You made these songs because you were feeling detached from the dance music world?
1: I mean, I was, because I had been like focusing so much on the first album release and then touring that. And kind of once that was over, I was like, oh my God, I have to like remember how to be a DJ. And it was right before I was playing New Year's at Panorama Bar in Berghain in Berlin. And like, there's something that happens to me every time I'm about to play that place, or I get an idea for an edit or a song or something like that. And I ended up making a few of those like in the course of like a couple days. And it was really nice actually, because sometimes I had thought that making the Charm album was kind of a reaction to feeling maybe bored with DJing, but maybe I just needed a break and I needed to focus some energy into a arena that I was not very comfortable in. Mm-hmm. And doing that for a while, like, re-energized my love for dance music, and I felt it surge back, and I made a bunch of things, and this ended up being the Perpetual Emotion Machine.
0: Like, I really want to give our audience a little perspective on this, because, like, the club that you're talking about in Berlin that you're playing, like, this is a very special place in the world of dance music. Like, the running joke is, how do you get into this nightclub?
1: It's great, yeah.
0: And you got, and you had a residency there. You would close that, like, 8-hour sets, something like that?
1: Yeah, I mean, I've been playing there for like a decade now, which is so crazy. But the sometimes when you do the closing sets, like now it's about 8 hours. I know that sounds crazy. I think the longest I've played is almost 12 hours, which is crazy. But I kind of have continued to play like 3 times a year, 4 times a year, something like that. And the bedrock of like going back there and DJing to like the audience that is like takes it very seriously, and you can really go in a lot of different places and try things out, and the dance floor will stay with you, and like they expect a high bar, I think makes me a better DJ. And I love it, and I think that's why I get these little flashes of inspiration right before I play.
0: I'm glad you get to go back to it and you enjoy it.

0: go back to it and you enjoy it. This is World Cafe. We are here with Avalon Emerson and The Charm. The new album is called Written Into Changes. It's available now. We're going to close things out with How Dare This Beer, a hoedown of luminescent fireflies. What a weirdly specific phrase. That
1: Nathan loves that line, too.
0: It made a lot of people smile in the room, for sure. Where did the line come from?
1: I don't know. I wrote this. This is like a weird process for me where it was like I was just in like a plane or something and I wanted to try to like write a poem before there was any music written or anything. Mm-hmm. And I just basically had written all these lyrics as a kind of standalone, whatever, 12 lines. And then when I was in Braintree outside of London with Nathan, he had like this like old like kind of like 6/8 beat, and he threw that up and we put some like chords also running the synth through the vocoder, and then I just got on the mic and I like sang my poem, and it was just like he would like play some new chords and then I would kind of change the melody and kind of recorded it, most of the song, just like in one take like that. So
0: that's the dream, right?
1: Sometimes it works like that.
0: Awesome. Let's check out a live performance of How Dare This Beer. It's Avalon Emerson and The Charm here on World Cafe.

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1: You know those best if used by or consume by labels on food? 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
4: Welcome back. It's World Cafe. Thanks again to Avalon Emerson and The Charm. You can find video of the session at worldcafe.org. Hat tip to our producer, Miguel Perez, for his work on the session. Okay. In 1984, Lloyd Cole and the Commotions asked, "Are you ready to be heartbroken?" 22 years later, the Scottish group Camera Obscura said yes. Lloyd, "I'm Ready to Be Heartbroken" is on World Cafe.

0: Recorded live on World Cafe, it is Avalon Emerson and The Charm with How Dare This Beer. The new album, Written Into Changes, is available now. Avalon, it was an absolute pleasure. Congrats on the album, and please come back and see us again soon.
1: Thank you. This was wonderful.
0: Awesome. We're back in a minute with more World Cafe.
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0: When Billy Strings was on World Cafe, he'd talk about his roommate who would run circles around him when it came to playing guitar. And he's no slouch, as you know. He was talking about Molly Tuttle. Let's take the journey on the cafe. Coming up, a band that just played Wilco's Solid Sound Festival when we get back to World Cafe.
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0: Welcome back. It's World Cafe. I'm Kaleo, as promised, a band who just played Wilco's Solid Sound Festival. This is Sam and Louise Sullivan, a brother and sister duo making folk music. Check out this, Down on Love.

0: Tyler Ballgame with I Believe in Love. And that is game, set, and match for this edition of The Cafe. Who won? We all did. Thanks to our affiliates nationwide who make this show possible. We produce this program from WXPN at the University of Pennsylvania in Philadelphia, and we will do it again very soon. I'm Stephen Kaleo. This has been World Cafe from NPR.
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3: It's a weak tropical system that'll be heading in our direction over the next couple of days, helping to increase the tropical moisture across the state. And especially the further south that you go, you have a better chance for showers and thunderstorms. But further north, we do have a front coming in, helping to generate at least a bit of wet weather. South Haven clearing as the night goes on, our low upper 70s, a stray thunderstorm late Tuesday, the high upper 90s. Meridian area, a very low in chance for wet weather early tonight, then clearing, a low mid 70s, we're in the mid 90s on Tuesday. Scattered thunderstorms this evening for the Gulfport area, our low upper 70s, more storms Tuesday and Wednesday. I'm meteorologist Jennifer Naramore. 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
0: I'm so sick of your lies. From NPR's World Cafe, hey, I am Kaleo. Want to introduce you to a singer-songwriter that opened for Andre 3000 at the Atlanta Jazz Festival and making a name for herself this summer. It's Kells, and this song.

0: Sam Fender featuring Olivia Dean. Song is called Rain Me In. Coming up, a few live performances from our vault when we get back to World Cafe.
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0: Welcome back to World Cafe, and welcome to Live from the Archives. We're in the vault, pulling out live recordings from bands and artists who have visited over the last 35 years. And Patty Griffin, quite the songwriter, stitching a story of loss and resilience, ultimately leaving you to decide what to make of the person making pies. 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

solo artist and producer to the stars, Jonathan Wilson, hanging out in Los Angeles, Desert Raven, recorded live for World Cafe. Also heard Patty Griffin making pies. Check out worldcafe.org for thousands of performances and interviews. On to new music from Steve Lacy. Song is called The Feeling. It's World Cafe.

0: quite the anthem from Low Moon. That's Loveless off their self-titled debut album. Got a few more songs to go when we get back to World Cafe.
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0: Welcome back. It's World Cafe with new music from Annabelle Dinda. And if that name sounds familiar, perhaps you caught her opening up for Noah Kahan. This is new music called Whatever You Want to Do, Annabelle Dinda on World Cafe.

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7: You're back with On Point. I'm Meghna Chakrabarty. And before we return to our conversation about California making a major change to its food expiration date, or the expiration dates you'll see on food in California, we'll get back to that in a second. But I do want to give you all a heads up about a show that we're planning for later this week. It's about immigration, and one particular aspect of immigration, in fact, that's often mentioned by people like White House Deputy Chief of Staff Stephen Miller.
8: You know, when you're talking about assimilation, two things matter enormously: the numbers and how different the cultures are. So the further away in culture you go and the larger in number you go, by definition, the greater challenge it poses to assimilation.
7: So that was Miller on Fox News last year. And yes, we're going to be talking about this issue of assimilation. Now, it's definitely, as Miller used it, a nativist dog whistle. But even within immigrant communities in this country, views on assimilation are actually quite broad and diverse. There are some communities that remain insular, all the way to other families who speak English only at home. And of course, many, many, many more views on assimilation in between. So for our show later this week, we want to hear from you. If you're an immigrant to this country or the child of an immigrant, what does assimilation mean to you? The word has become so politicized. So let me put it this way. What duty do you feel to learn the norms of American culture and language? And what duty does the established culture have in accepting and integrating other customs? So, you know how to do this. Pick up your phone and grab the On Point Vox Pop app. If you don't already have it, just look for On Point Vox with an X, Vox Pop, wherever you get your apps. Or you can leave us a voicemail as well at 617-353-0683. So would love to hear from folks on this issue of assimilation for later in this week. All right, back to our conversation about food labeling and food expiration date labeling. Emily Broad-Lieb joins us. She's director of the Harvard Law School Food Law Policy Clinic. And Marsha Walker is with us as well. She's director of the Oregon State University Food Innovation Center. Marsha, I just wanted to ask you a couple more questions of how to really determine whether or not food is edible. So for things like, I don't know, let's say deli meats or pre-prepared foods that you can get from grocery stores, should we rely on the labels for those?
9: Yeah, I think those are pretty high risk, especially if it's being sliced in a deli. There's a risk of contamination from that deli slicer in your store. A lot of the ready-to-eat products, though, have antimicrobials, we call them, in them. So it helps protect against any kind of spoilage. There's also mold inhibitors that are put into products to help really extend that shelf life. So, you know, I think there's a degree of risk. Stuff that's stored in your pantry obviously has way lower risk than something that would be need to be in the refrigerator.
10: So at the end of the day, are you saying that in terms of safety, that the smell and taste test is still a pretty good way to measure?
9: Yeah, I think that it really is, honestly. but again, if the consumer has a bad experience with it, a lot of times that comes back to the food manufacturer. So, you know, we would like to be able to make the consumer have that choice. But, you know, we also have brand reputation to consider in that equation.
10: Ah, that's interesting. Okay, well, Marsha Walker, director of the Oregon State University Food Innovation Center, thank you so much for your expertise and guidance.
9: Absolutely. Thanks for having me.
10: All right, Emily. So I want to go back to what's been done in California and, again, reasons why. So let's listen to a little bit more from Nick Lapis, because in terms of the impact of that, just in California alone, 2.4 billion pounds of food every year that gets thrown out because of these dates. Maybe other folks in states have run into the same thing. Like, for example, food banks were having a hard time in California giving out food to people for free because folks had a lot of confusion over the labels on the food that was being donated to food banks. So here's Nick Lapis again from Californians Against Waste.
11: The sell-by dates are supposed to communicate to a store when they need to pull something off the shelves. And sell-by dates don't really communicate anything about safety or quality. They're purely for stock rotation at a grocery store. And at that point, a lot of the stores donate stuff to food banks. In California, they're actually legally required to donate to food banks. And the food banks were saying that they were having a hard time giving away food that was past the sell-by date because their customers didn't want to receive food that could make their family sick.
10: You know, Emily, I've also heard in other states, for example, food banks won't even accept food that's passed some of these date labels.
12: That's right. And then actually, this, you know, I mentioned earlier all these different state laws. There are actually about 20 states that restrict sale or donation of food after the date. And again, in those states, there's not any standard. So that would apply also to food that's, you know, has a sell-by label or that's labeled for this sort of quality reason. So it's made it really, really difficult to, you know, make sure that safe, edible food can get to people and that people can understand that it's safe and edible.
10: Mm. Okay. So when California passes a major state law, it inevitably has some national effects, right? Because California's, what is it, like one of, it's in the top 10 biggest economies in the world as a state alone. And I understand that in New York, there's a similar bill on the governor's desk there now, likely to get signed. So I'm wondering if we're not already there to a new like national standard, even if it's an informal one.
12: Yeah. So we've actually been really pushing along with many partners for a national standard. I'm delighted. And, you know, we've worked very closely in California and with advocates in New York and actually Massachusetts. The bill hasn't gone anywhere, but has had a bill similarly introduced over the last at least, you know, five or six legislative sessions that would do this too. But I do think the fact that California's has now gone into effect has really helped push companies to put pressure on the federal government to make this national. And we've actually also, in kind of global work we've done on food waste and food donation, have seen that the U.S. is of now 30 countries and the entire European Union where we've worked, the U.S. is the only one that doesn't have any national standards for date labels. So I think it's it's high time that we had, you know, something like what California has done, something that makes sense, that can be clear to consumers, can sort of bucket food into these two categories of when the consumer should use the taste test or the smell test and when consumers should be a little more wary of the date.
10: Yeah, I wonder, because you started by talking about Walmart, and I don't imagine that now Walmart's going to like have two different groups of labels, right, for California products that are sold in California versus everywhere else. Or is Walmart still going to actually have to have different kinds of labeling for their private label foods because of the different state regulations?
12: It's a great question. I think you're right that they're going to attempt to do things to, you know, use the California standard in as many states as they can. There are states where that doesn't apply. We, a couple years ago, made a film actually about the state of Montana, which has like the strictest milk date labeling law in the country and requires sell by on every single milk. And that date has to be 12 days after pasteurization, which is extraordinarily short. So It's a little bit of a question. You know, I think Walmart knows better than I around how strictly the states are actually enforcing that in store. But technically, if they use the California standard labels in Montana, for example, or other states that require the term sell by, they would be out of compliance there and could get, you know, their product pulled off the shelves or get a citation.
10: Yeah. And so, I mean, it goes without saying that for food manufacturers, large and small, this is kind of a pain, having this national patchwork from state to state, which makes me think that I think the Consumer Brands Association, which is what the largest industry voice on this issue, they're actually in support of passing a federal level law, right?
12: Yeah, that's actually been, and again, California has really jump-started that. Through Harvard Food Law and Policy Clinic, we are also part of a national food waste policy coalition called the Zero Food Waste Coalition. And earlier this year, Zero Food Waste Coalition and Consumer Brands Association collaborated on a letter to Congress that really, you know, 30 food companies, some of the biggest retailers, Walmart, Amazon, brands like Unilever and Nestle, all signed this letter to Congress saying, can you just make these standards national? And I think they see, you know, both to your point, the benefit of having, you know, something they can do across states, and also the proposed, you know, mechanism of regulating is actually really to say to companies, you don't have to have a label on products, but if you do use one, you have to use one of these two standard terms. So it's a pretty light touch as far as like what would be required on companies, and it gives them still a lot of freedom to choose whether to use a label or kind of back to Marcia's point, the companies are the ones that know all this information about the ingredients, the pH balance, the packaging. They're the ones that know best. Should it be a safety-based label or should it be a kind of quality and taste-based label?
10: Now, when you say proposal, are you talking about there actually is a federal bill that has been proposed? Is that what you're talking about?
12: Yeah, there is a federal bill, the Food Date Labeling Act, that has also been now proposed every Congress since 2016, though it's evolved a little bit. I know it's evolved a little over time, but we are, I think, you know, again, seeing now industry really saying this would benefit us and it would benefit consumers. And there's been more bipartisan kind of support behind it in the House and Senate over the last legislative session and then the current Congress.
10: Oh, Professor Libby got my hopes up there for a second until you said it's been introduced for 10 straight years. But are you feeling optimistic? Because, again, getting back to California, that's a pretty big push from you know, the nation's largest state.
12: I feel optimistic that, like, we're seeing this snowballing kind of energy. You know, Congress is really tricky. This is no surprise to anyone. They've had a really hard time doing even kind of the basics. And I think one thing that's really challenging here is there's a lot of inertia, especially for this sort of like orphan single issue topic. It's very hard to get little bills like this passed. And so I think, you know, again, if I'm more optimistic than I've been ever, but it's hard to say that this is really going to get across the finish line. And that's why, again, states like California, like New York, and hopefully here in Massachusetts, at the very least, can start taking these steps to improve, you know, consumer understanding, reduce consumers' household waste and waste of money, and improve safety.
10: Yeah. And I imagine that if a federal bill gets passed whenever, that we'd be looking at what, FDA or USDA to be the regulatory bodies?
12: That's the thank you for saying that. One of the tricky things with it, actually, is that our food supply has a fragmented oversight. So most food is overseen by FDA, and then all meat, poultry, and some egg products are overseen by USDA. So the legislation sort of says the two agencies have to collaborate, and they both have to use these standard labels for food under their oversight. But I think this whole effectiveness of this kind of legislation, whether in California or whether at the national level, hinges on being able to then educate consumers about what these labels mean. And if you don't do it across the whole food supply, that becomes really, really tricky to kind of do that education.
10: Okay. You mentioned the European Union. I'm wondering if you could just briefly talk to us about what other countries do. Like, how do they handle this issue of whether they should even put expiration labels on food?
12: Yeah. So the European Union, I would say, is about a decade ahead of us. So they, more than 10 years ago, they started, you know, they had requirements of standard labels on food, slightly different than ours, like best before is on, you know, the quality label, but, you know, similar, and use by for foods that are labeled because they increase in risk after the date. And they've iterated on it a lot. There's actually been a lot of consumer education. The UK in particular, which now I know is no longer part of the EU, but has kept this part of the laws, did a big campaign called Look, Smell, Taste, Don't Waste. That was really around how to, you know, use that best before date. And now there's been an effort in a bunch of countries to say, okay, there's some foods that really just don't need a label for the date at all, and let's get the date off that. So I remember your segment at the beginning talking through foods like the, you know, the seltzer water or bottled water, vinegar, things like that, where that date really, like, doesn't have, you know, the food isn't going to kind of change over time. There's been efforts to say, let's find those dozen or so foods where we really don't even need a date at all, and let's get rid of it so that we can help consumers, again, not be wasting food.
10: So this is really interesting. We've got about a minute or so left, Emily, because we keep talking about, well, obviously what the industry can do to make these labels simpler and more meaningful. But now we've got many decades of established consumer behavior that would also need to change, right? For people to understand what the labels mean and to know that, well, I can keep that bottle of vinegar for, geez, many years beyond what I thought previously, right?
12: There's actually really interesting, and I wish I had a source for this, but there was a study that I saw where people ate canned food that was like, they tasted canned food that was, you know, within whatever the date was, and then they tasted canned food that was like 25 years old, and they actually thought the food that was older tasted better. So, you know, I think there's a lot that even if we move to this place where we have these sort of clear standards and we can educate consumers, I do think there could be efforts to really say, you know, do we need these for certain foods, or can we even tell consumers, you know, for some of these things, they're made in a way that's meant to preserve them for an extremely long time. And, you know, as long as they taste and smell fine to you and you can enjoy them, keep enjoying them.
10: Yeah, and all of that could go towards saving people money and also putting a dent in that billions of pounds of food waste we throw out every year. Well, Emily Broad-Lieb, director of the Harvard Law School Food Law Policy Clinic, thank you so much. I'm Meghna Chakrabarty. This is On Point.
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10: The middle powers. These are nations like India, Canada, and parts of Europe that used to rely on American superpower. Well, the U.S. has frayed those alliances, so Canada's Prime Minister Mark Carney says it's time for a global restructuring.
16: We are in the midst of a rupture, not a transition. The middle powers must act together, because if we're not at the table, we're on the menu.
10: That's on the next On Point.
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18: Extremely hot and muggy weather coming into the state of Mississippi for the next couple of days. We are monitoring a couple of things, too, to bring in some wet weather. A weakening system coming in from the north, and then a fairly weak tropical system may help to generate more tropical moisture and increasing the showers and storms, especially further south. Dry in Oxford through the night to low mid-70s. We're looking mainly dry on Tuesday, the high middle 90s. Greenwood area clear through the night and through Tuesday, too. We are soaring to the upper 90s on Tuesday. Pascagoula clear through the night to low mid-70s. And we have scattered thunderstorms rolling in Tuesday. Another chance coming in on Wednesday. I'm meteorologist Jennifer Naramore. 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
23: I'm Dr. Billy Goldberg. I'm an emergency medicine physician. It's strange, but I think people get their information from TV more than anywhere else. And what they see on TV is what kind of they expect in the hospital. And a show like House, for example, they do everything. And, you know, often unrealistically come up with the answer every time. They're never wrong.
24: Schistocyte suggests TTP.
25: Good. Now what?
26: Normally we try plasmapheresis, but the patient has an albumin colloid allergy.
25: So?
24: So that means we have to give him a splenectomy.
25: Yes, it does.
23: It's interesting. We take boards in emergency medicine where when you finish your training, you test on the boards, and it's kind of this artificial encounter. And you can order anything. And we do order anything on those cases. And that's kind of like what happens on TV. There's no restrictions. You know, there's no downsides to the test. There's no negatives. There's no cost involved.
27: Testing, of course, does increase the cost of health care. That's not to say that it shouldn't be done. My name is Joseph Turow. I'm a professor of communication at the Annenberg School for Communication of the University of Pennsylvania. The notion that health care cannot be totally unlimited is something that we don't often discuss in the context of television drama. Of course, nowadays we hear some of that in news programming. But what drama does that news doesn't do is drama brings people behind the scenes. It gives people an emotional connection to certain kinds of realities, even more than news. And when drama shows that the best way to get care is gung-ho, full speed ahead, not thinking about cost, that's the kind of message that people, I think, would say, I want that.
23: People sometimes have those same expectations. Why aren't I getting the MRI? They did it on ER. They did it on Grey's Anatomy. Why aren't I getting that test? And the truth is it's not available to us 24/7, or it might not be the right thing for you.
27: Medical dramas of the 60s, with all their faults, and there were many, had the physician as a kind of conduit to learning about the patient. The center of the show was the patient.
28: Come on, Miss Boyd. You've got to help, too.
29: I can't. Why can't you get her through that sick, stupid skull of yours? I can't. I just can't. I can't move, and I never will.
28: Except to kill yourself. Like last night. You managed to get yourself over the rail. You moved. But you say you can't. Well, I say you can. You can if you want to badly enough.
27: St. Elsewhere took the idea of focusing on the the professionals, the sort of upscale type of person that the networks wanted to reach for their advertisers. And the idea was if we focus on them, people like them will want to watch. And so the patients became less and less important. And then, of course, that carried over to ER, Chicago Hope, and Grey's Anatomy, and private practice.
0: Forget everything that's happened or hasn't happened between us. What I'm about to say to you is strictly professional. As a physician, your girlfriend sucks.
27: I don't think we can make a one-to-one relationship between the way people, what people see on television and what people literally do in real life. I think what television does is it creates certain ideas of norms. What is the best approach to a certain aspect of life? Whom would we want care from if we had a choice? How do doctors talk about patients behind the scenes?
23: I've heard that people don't like when doctors talk about their romantic lives or when they talk about other things during surgery or in the ER, but that is our reality. Our water cooler happens to be, sometimes to be the operating room.
1: Grandin Eddie's is gone. Seattle Institution. Hmm. Dr. Warren, you ever been there?
2: A couple times. Good scampi.
1: The place is so romantic. Perfectly lit, intimate. Those cozy little booths, you know, in back. A real silk tie, please. A little too intense for a first date, though. Bailey, where would you go on a first date?
3: Isn't there a dying child somewhere?
1: Nope. I had some time, and I wanted to observe one of these.
23: They're always having sex in the hospital. If I had that much sex, I would never have been able to make it through medical school. I would have been exhausted.
4: I'm no Superman. I'm no Superman.
27: A lot of doctors say they love Scrubs because Scrubs replicates the kind of pace of the hospital that doctors remember when they were residents.
23: And yes, the comedy part of it is wonderful, but there's a quirkiness to the hospital, kind of a bizarre gallows humor that we have, and that was exemplified really well in a show like Scrubs.
5: You know that before medicine ever became a business, the only rule was to do your best to help the patient.
6: Like it or not, medicine is a business. If the hospital shuts down, who are we helping then?
23: You know, some of the insurance issues that we often deal with, we're brought up on that show where they try and lie about a patient's illness to keep him in the hospital longer because they know that if he doesn't, he's not going to get his procedure. So they dealt with a lot of real issues in a very bizarre way.
7: Well, I'm new here, but I'm relatively certain that invasive vascular procedures have a very low success rate on dead people.
8: That TIPS procedure was for Mrs. Blitt down in 103. You see, she doesn't have insurance. Mr. Martinez, on the other hand, had great insurance. Should I talk slower or go get a nurse who speaks fluent, moron?
23: It somehow captures the emotional side of medicine, some of these complex emotions that you don't really have an answer to, the feeling that you don't always know it all and that you're expected to know it all.
9: What's going to happen to me?
30: You're going to be okay.

0: It's to the best of our knowledge. I'm Anne Strandchamps. When was the last time you really looked at, really thought about, a tree? I mean, what if a tree is not a single entity, but a kind of hive mind? A networked intelligence, impossibly old, unimaginably vast, existing on a timescale we can barely comprehend. How do you even begin to wrap your head around that? Well, novelist Richard Powers took a stab in a monumental new novel called The Overstory. 500 plus pages, dozens of characters, multiple generations, all revolving around trees. Powers is a MacArthur genius and National Book Award winner. He's written 11 previous novels, and this book is a major publishing event. Steve Paulson asked him to begin at the beginning.
1: First, there was nothing. Then there was everything. In a park above a western city after dusk, the air is raining messages. A woman sits on the ground, leaning against a pine. Its bark presses hard against her back. Its needles scent the air, and a force hums in the heart of the wood. Her ears tune down to the lowest frequencies. The tree is saying things in words before words. It says, sun and water are questions endlessly worth answering. It says, a good answer must be reinvented many times from scratch. It says, every piece of earth needs a new way to grip it. A thing can travel everywhere just by holding still. The woman does exactly that. Signals rain down around her like seeds. Talk runs far afield tonight. The bends in the alders speak of long ago disasters. Spikes of pale chinkapin flowers shake down their pollen. Soon, they will turn into spiny fruits. Laurels insist that even death is nothing to lose sleep over. Something in the air's scent commands the woman. Close your eyes and think of a willow. The weeping you see will be wrong. Picture an acacia thorn. Nothing in your thought will be sharp enough. What hovers right above you? What floats over your head right now? Now. Your kind never sees us whole. You miss the half of it, and more. There's always as much below ground as above. That's the trouble with people, their root problem. Life runs alongside them, unseen, right here. Creating the soil, cycling water, trading in nutrients, making weather, building atmosphere, feeding and curing and sheltering more kinds of creatures than people know how to count. A chorus of living wood sings to the woman, if your mind were only a slightly greener thing, we'd drown you in meaning. The pine she leans against says, listen. There's something you need to hear.
2: Wow, that is wonderful. What a great setup to the book.
1: Thanks for choosing it.
2: Yeah. You know, I'm guessing that most novelists who want to write about the more than human world would write about animals because we can kind of identify with them. Why did you want to write about trees?
1: You know, it's interesting that you said how much easier animal empathy identification is. Of course, that's the way we've been shaped by natural selection, to be extremely sensitive to things that look like us, things about our size, things that move on our time frame. And that empathy is only grudgingly given outwards beyond the circle of the human. And I thought if we really want to get to this heart of why we feel so alone here, what psychologists call species loneliness, that I should take the problem directly in hand and say,
3: what would it take for a human being like me to actually look at a plant, to look at a tree and say, I will give this the sanctity that I ordinarily only give to my own kind. It's a big challenge.
2: Was your goal then to create empathy for trees?
3: I think it was the goal of the book, and I would also call it a necessary first step for whatever transformation is going to be required of us to live stably on this earth. Originally, I thought it would be marvelous to try to write a novel where the trees themselves were the characters. That's a bit of a technical challenge.
2: And, yeah. Well, Tolkien did it, I suppose, with the Ents.
3: With the Ents,
2: in Lord of the Rings. Was that in the back of your mind?
3: The Ents were a great source of inspiration for me. Slow to anger, slow to act, but when they do, you want them on your side.
2: Right, yeah. You obviously did a ton of research for this book. It is filled with scientific details, especially about the biology of trees. How many books did you read to be able to write this novel?
3: I read over 100 books, and that's everything from field guides and popular treatments of trees to more scientific, more esoteric books. But it was one of the happiest periods of my life, the 5 years that I spent reading and writing this book. I would say it kind of saved me in a way from my own increasing estrangement from the world of the present. I could not get enough of it. Every book that I read was like a walk in the forest.
2: What did you find most surprising about the science of trees?
3: You know, I didn't know much about it before I started. I had been somewhat tree blind myself for most of my life, that I took them for granted, thought of them probably more like resources than like creatures with agency
2: Wait, trees have agency?
3: Oh, they absolutely do. And they're social, they have memory, they talk to each other. They do so over the air, and they do so underground. A tree that's been attacked by insects, for instance, produces its own insecticides, and we've known that for a while. In this profusion of chemicals that the tree produces under attack are substances that go out over the air and are detected by nearby trees.
2: Wait, so basically they're telling other trees, watch out, I've been attacked by insects.
3: Yeah.
2: You better get ready.
3: Yeah. I mean, there are people who have compared this to a kind of shared immune system.
2: Wow.
3: And trees that have not been attacked get these signals and start to prepare their own preemptive insecticides. And that's a stunning thing, to think that natural selection has brought together this chemical mechanism that makes a forest a kind of superorganism in a way. A tree can produce chemical signals that call in an air force, that can alert another kind of insect to come and prey on the ones that are feeding on it.
2: Really? That's amazing.
3: Yeah. It's a really stunning thing. And then the underground communication is truly mind-blowing. Fungus and trees form symbiotic, mutually beneficial relationships between themselves. It gets even crazier. I mean, some of these funguses make little lariats, let's say, out of their filaments, with which they trap invertebrates. They trap springtails in the ground, and they digest these animals, and they feed the nutrients back into the tree.
2: Wow.
3: And the fungus can connect trees at great distances. And in fact, it can connect trees of different species.
2: That's astonishing. I mean, it sounds like you're talking about tree intelligence here. Is that a word we can use?
3: It depends on the company. It's a word I have become increasingly comfortable using, and it's a word that pretty upstanding scientists have begun to think about. Even more conservative scientists have to step back from that word intelligence and say, if we mean by intelligence flexible, non-deterministic behavior in the face of a changing environment, appropriate, supple behavior that sensing, engaging, and responding accordingly, trees are doing that, and forests are doing that in a rich, aggregated way.
2: Hmm. Do we have anything to learn from trees?
3: Well, you know, step one is to retell our own history. So the first step is to realize how completely contingent on these other creatures our own development has been.
2: But there's another piece of this, which has to do with time, because some trees live incredibly long lives. Some live hundreds of years. Some live over 1,000 years. I can't even really fathom.
3: Oh, Steve, it goes even older. The oldest continuous trunks, that is, the oldest single organism trees, many people cite the bristlecone pine, would be upward of 5,000 or 6,000 years. There's a celebrated tree in Norway that's been dying and resurrecting for over 9,000 years.
2: Wait, you're saying there's one tree that's been living for 9,000 years?
3: The root mass has been, and basal sprouts from that mass have been coming back since the Ice Age. There are clonal colonies of aspen. The great groves of aspen are all growing clonally out of the same root mass. You know, the root mass is on the order of 100,000 years old.
2: What are you doing? It's just so mind-boggling. Yeah.
3: Yeah.
2: Of course, there is a long history of animist cultures where pre-modern people have believed that trees are spiritual beings. And you strike me as a pretty hard-headed science guy. But I'm wondering if you've ever inhabited this kind of animist worldview.
3: The overstory is in many ways an attempt to bring that hard-headed science into an intersection with the kinds of truths that older stories, animist stories, pantheist stories once told. This, to me, was the transformation, the eye-opening challenge that I was trying to respond to in putting this novel together. We're living in an age now that's dispensed with a lot of these old myths.
2: Right, they seem antiquated. They seem, those are when people didn't know any better. When they didn't know any science, that's what they believed.
3: Primitive, superstitious, yes, pre-scientific. But in fact, in dispensing with the things that are embodied in those myths, and retreating into a kind of pact between the hard-headed, rational, empirical approach to the world, that frame of mind unites in a way with a culture of individualism, a culture of commodity, where we adopt this idea that meaning somehow can only be a personal thing. If we live in this culture where the only source of meaning is what you can make for yourself, then we're going to have a kind of literature that doesn't travel very far beyond either the psychological, the crises of individual people trying to come to terms with their own conflicted interior ambivalence, or the literature of the sociological or political.
2: You're basically saying that, the contemporary novel really does not know how to write about the natural world. It's too much, too overwhelming.
3: I'm saying that the contemporary literary novel has forgotten a third kind of dramatic conflict, which used to be at the heart and soul of most stories that we told ourselves. Not a person against their own self or two people against each other, but the hopes and fears and dreams of the entire human race trying to come to terms with all of the things that non-humans want. You see, I think we got lulled into a false sense of victory. We thought, okay, that kind of went out with Jack London. We've won that fight, right? We beat nature, and we're the last species standing, and everything else now is just a kind of subordinated resource to our project, to the human project. And that rips the heart out of us. That's what leaves us in this perpetual state of species loneliness.
2: Mm-hmm. Well, I'd love to give a taste of this. And one of your main characters is a tree biologist named Patricia Westerford. And she's the one who discovers the trees can communicate with each other. And there's the gorgeous passage where she's walking through a forest in, I think it's the Cascades in the state of Washington. And
3: that's right.
2: We see the world from her perspective. Could you read that?
3: Sure. Hemlock, grand fir, yellow cedar, Douglas fir. Buttressed monster conifers disappear in the mist above her. Sitka spruces bulge out in burls as big as minivans. Pound for pound, a wood stronger than steel. A single trunk could fill a large logging truck. Even runts here are big enough to dominate an eastern forest. Clicks and chatter disturb the cathedral hush. The air is so twilight green she feels like she's underwater. It rains particles, spore clouds, broken webs and mammal dander, skeletonized mites, bits of insect frass and bird feather, Everything climbs over everything else, fighting for scraps of light. If she holds still too long, vines will overrun her. She walks in silence, crunching 10,000 invertebrates with every step, watching for tracks in a place where at least one of the native languages uses the same word for footprint and understanding. A bit of bushwhacking reveals the extent of the prodigious rot. Crumbling, creature-riddled bowls, decaying for centuries. Snags, gothic and twisted, silvery as inverted icicles. She has never inhaled such fecund putrefaction. The sheer mass of ever-dying life packed into each single cubic foot, woven together with fungal filaments and dew-betrayed spider webs, leaves her woozy. Death is everywhere, oppressive and beautiful. She sees why her kind will always dread these close, choked thickets, where the beauty of solo trees gives way to something massed, scary, and crazed. When the fable turns dark, when the slasher film builds to primal horror, this is where the doomed children and wayward adolescents must wander. There are things in here worse than wolves and witches. Primal fears that no amount of civilizing will ever tame. The prodigious forest pulls her along, past the trunk of an immense western red cedar. She addresses the cedar using words of the forest's first humans. Long life maker, I'm here. Down here. She feels foolish at first, but each word is a little easier than the next. Thank you for the baskets and the boxes. Thank you for the cradles, the beds, the diapers, canoes, paddles, harpoons and nets, poles, logs, posts, the rot-proof shakes and shingles, the kindling that will always light. Each new item is release and relief. Thank you, she says, following the ancient formula, for all these gifts that you have given. And still, not knowing how to stop, she adds, we're sorry. We didn't know how hard it is for you to grow back.
2: That is such a remarkable passage. You somehow managed to turn science into poetry. I don't know how you did that. One of my takeaways from your book is that once you really understand how amazing trees are, you can't look at the world in the same way anymore. Something changes, and there are ethical implications. I mean, most obviously, you know, problems with logging old growth forests, but it seems to go much further than that. Did anything change for you personally? I mean, did this change your life in any way?
3: Everything changed. I'm living in a new place because of this book. I moved my life to another part of the country. I've been reading and researching for the book for 5 years. And in the first couple of years, I kept reading about old growth and how phenomenally different it is to walk into an old growth forest compared to the 98% of the wooded area of the country, which is regrowth. I was stunned by the statistic that over 55% of the trees in North America are younger than 40 years old.
2: Really? Wow.
3: And I kept reading about these spectacular extant pockets of old growth eastern forest in the Smoky Mountains. And 3 years ago, I decided to go have a look. You know, the deeper into these patches of uncut forest that I went, the lower my draw just kept dropping. I just thought, this is my country. This is what this place looked like. And this whole continent was Alaska.
2: And so you moved to the Great Smoky Mountains.
3: I did. It just got under my skin. I couldn't stop thinking about it. And so a year later, I went back down and I bought a house on the edge of the park. And I've been living there for 2 years ever since. And I will continue to live there now into the foreseeable future.
0: Novelist Richard Powers in conversation with Steve Paulson. Powers is a MacArthur Genius and National Book Award winner, and his latest novel is called The Overstory. That's a story from To the Best of Our Knowledge. 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
5: 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I'm talking into a drinking glass. It's late and I'm kind of punchy. Stay tuned.

0: This is The Making of a Moral Leader, the story of Chaplain Colonel Shahbaz, the first Muslim full colonel chaplain in the United States Army. Episode 2.
1: It wasn't that I loved the military. It was like, this is the only thing that I could do, right? I didn't have a trade. I didn't have a skill. At that time, I didn't have an education. So when I'm coming up through the ranks after I straightened myself out to, right, you know, make E5, make a sergeant, I'm thinking to myself, hey, all that stuff they doing over there, I'm out. I ain't going to no parties. I ain't fussing with no supervisors. This is my last chance.
0: The military is a machine. And for a black Muslim chaplain, that machine has sharp edges.
2: What crucible did they put you through? I know the Army ain't giving away commissions.
1: Sergeant First Class Ritter. He's the guy who actually helped me through the paperwork. I had a bonus for field artillery. I got to wait 3 or 4 years before, you know, I get commissioned. He said, no, it's not true. He said, if you're moving from enlisted to a commissioned officer, they'll let you out of the contract. I said, what? Right. So he helped me with the 4187, sent me to some guy who was working down in, they call it the AG, Adjutant General Officers. This guy also was like a sergeant first class. He's walking me through the paperwork. And so I'm saying to myself, my unit don't really like me, so I'm probably not going to get any recommendations. So I don't know if it's still the process, but it got denied at the battalion. It got denied at the brigade, but it had to go through HRC, right? It doesn't matter if it gets denied at the battalion or the brigade. They got to send it up to the top. And at the time, they had just gotten their first Muslim chaplain on active duty. His name was Abdul Rashid Muhammad. And so because he got to be on active duty, they were looking for other Muslim chaplains.
2: All right. So you got it in your mind. This is what you want to do. What's next? OCS? You got to get your credentials.
1: Yeah, I got to get commissioned. So we sent in a SF-86 to do a background check. I'm worried about that because I had Article 15. I've been to jail and all that kind of stuff. But what I found out in that process, if you hadn't had a field grade Article 15, which is the next level Article 15, you still can go to OCS. So I got commissioned as a second lieutenant. And then once you get commissioned as a second lieutenant, you got to go to seminary, right? There's no seminary in the United States at this time for Muslims. Right? So

0: for Muslims. So, you know, the first Islamic seminary was in Virginia, Leesburg, Virginia. I got commissions as a second lieutenant. And, you know, for chaplains, you got to leave active duty to go get this 3-year degree. And then you come back to active duty. So I went to Virginia, worked nights at Walmart, and was going to school during the day. Still had a wife and 2 kids. We had to go to chaplain officer basic school. Within those 3 years, went to chaplain officer basic school, and then came back to active duty as a captain.
1: Education wasn't just an advancement. It was protection.
0: Well, most chaplains are coming from off the street. So they're teaching you how to wear the uniform. They're teaching you how to march. They're teaching you how to get up for formation, teaching you how to go on roll march, PT test. It's a basic training for chaplains. They try to teach you how to be a soldier. So I was enlisted. So it was a gentleman's course for me.
1: Yeah.
0: Right? Yeah. So it takes basically 25 years to become a colonel, right? Mm-hmm. 20, 25 years. You still got to go to war college to be eligible for those stars, right? That's almost like winning a lottery. And for the Muslim chaplain, one commander told me, for me to get to war college, which I went, he said it was like winning the lottery 3 times in the same day because it never happened. So you got to go to war college. You got to pass war college. When you get out of war college, you got to work for general officers, right? So I worked for 1-star, 2-star, 3-star, 4-star. And in those jobs, you got to do well to keep going up.
1: What fields do you have graduate degrees in?
0: Higher education administration, because I want to be a college president when I get out. And then I have a doctorate degree in Christianity because all of my soldiers are Christians, right? So I wanted to be educated in what they particularly believe, even though I grew up Christian. I wanted to be, you know, really confident in what I was saying. And so I have a master's degree in higher education administration. I have a master's degree in ethics and philosophy. I have a master's degree in Islamic studies. And then I have a master's degree in social work and community activism.
1: That's fire right there.
0: Thank you.
1: That's fire right there. Oh, we're talking with you in a foxhole. We just go on, going all out into the universe. But again, that builds your understanding of so much of human nature and spirituality. Right. But you academics, yeah, you. I'm so passionate about that myself. Still thinking about going to school again.
0: Yeah.
1: Because there's things I don't feel that confident about. I want some more education. But I found that was a transition for me as well, because most of my academic peers come from a totally different background. Some of them were very anti-military. But I didn't have no conflicts with them, you know, but the respect from being an adjunct to finally getting a doctorate, how that's different, you
0: right.
1: know.
0: Yeah.
1: Didn't know that world existed. But I had to learn the hard way.
0: That's right.
1: And I know earning a doctorate ain't no joke.
0: Ain't no joke.
1: You got two of them. But more significantly, you as a force multiplier, you have created others.
0: Yes, 14 to be exact. I lend out the talents that God has given me, and I do it for free.
2: That you get to know one another, whether they're Christian, whether they're Jewish, whether they're pagan, whether they're Sabians, whether they're Zoroastrians, it does not matter. Our obligation is to other human beings. Why is that important? Allah says, who is more wrong than a person who blocks people from the path of God?
1: What is the difference between preaching lay people and teaching theology, etc., in terms of what you allow people to do in terms of, I don't know, services?
0: Yeah, for the Muslims, it's the same as for the folks in the church. You know, you preach on Friday as opposed mm-hmm. to Sunday. And then we have throughout the week, we might have a Quranic study class, like Christians would have a Bible study class. So preaching.

0: is one thing on Friday. That's when we, you know, get everybody together and you give them a word for the week. The weekly Quranic study is just teaching people really about their faith in general instead of them trying to figure it out on their own.
1: Most of the work is listening.
2: I think it's imperative to have somebody to listen and not judge them, to be able to have somebody to just say, I see where you're coming from. I have some of the same issues. Your faith is not going to stop me from coming to help you. Your gender is not going to stop me. I don't care what you call yourself.
3: You have a good foundation in pretty much all the major world religions as part of what you do. How much time do you spend just counseling people from all faiths or no faiths at all?
0: That's probably about 99.9% of what I do. Just counseling people, helping them through life's problems, helping intervene between them and the commander. And then I advise the commanders on, you know, what's going on in the world and the region. Like, I'll be going to Malaysia here soon. And so I'll interact with the Muslim people there, the imams or the mullahs, and serve as a bridge for my commander and my unit.
3: You give things context,
0: yes, know,
3: and reasons for why people think the way they do.
0: That's correct.
3: And I remember you, I think I heard you mention something about that you could have grown a beard, but you chose not to.
0: That's right.
3: That's like a doable thing, but like one more rock in the way
0: that's
3: when you're
0: right.
3: trying to get up to the top, because it's not important enough. It's a thing, but is it that?
0: It's minuscule when you're looking at big pictures, right? Because traditions are important, right? And so you sitting at the table with 50 other men and you're in there in your religious regalia with a long beard and a kufi on. Yeah, how many of those folks are going to trust you? It ain't happening, right? And so I think a lot of times we don't look big picture. We look at our individual needs. I'm in rooms now, you know, that I never dreamed of being in because I'm a soldier. You know, I do what other soldiers do. I look like other soldiers look, you know, always got a fresh haircut, always got a starch uniform on, always got a clean face, right? And so soldiers trust soldiers. Even in my times where I was serving in Iraq and they were fighting Muslims, right? You know, it was time for me to do a memorial service and I was really worried, because they could have most easily replaced me. I'm a Muslim and their friends just got killed by Muslims.
3: Mm-hmm.
0: And it was like, absolutely not. Shabazz is our chaplain. He's doing the memorial service. You see what I'm saying? Because they
3: yes.
0: trusted me. Now, had I been walking around base with my beard and my kufi on and my thobe, you know, looking like I wasn't a part of them, that never would have happened.
1: Misconceptions, bias, suspicions. He faced all of it, and he kept showing up.
0: You know, I remember going to my first duty station as a captain, reach out to shake the commander's hand. He said, hey, he didn't even shake my hand. He said, we got some problems with your religion and how you guys treat women. Have a nice day. And he didn't talk to me for 9 months. So for me, at that time, as I started to develop my leadership philosophy, I said, man, I got to find a way to crack this code because they're not accepting me. And the only way I knew how to do that was to be an exceptional soldier, right? So when they're having physical tests, I'm out there crushing the physical fitness tests. When they're doing anything, I'm looking like a stellar soldier. And so that attracted soldiers to me, right? And so if you're not cognizant of what's around you, you're going to always fail. And we had somewhere in between 19 Muslim chaplains over the years. And I tell you, you know, 3/4 of them are bowed out. Yeah. They didn't know how to adjust. But, you know, that's a big culture shift, right? And so, and it's basically almost an appointed position. So they have to have a level of trust and comfort with their own selves, right? Because it really has nothing to do with me. I've done the job. I've done all the jobs. So I'm, you know, just more qualified. But, you know, you're talking about 250 years of either Protestant or Catholic chaplain. Now you got this guy who happens to be Muslim and he's knocking at the door. Probably a lot of fears for them is like, man, is he going to come in and change something? Is, you know, we're going to, yeah, I can only imagine their particular fears, but that's where I am.
3: So how did you get around the haters? Doing what you did cut you from the group and some many. No one ain't nobody want to play with you no more.
0: Yeah, that's right.
3: Who are your new playmates at this point? I mean, who... Your boys from the field artillery, are they hanging out with you when you get through OCS? Where are you at with those people?
0: Well, you know, ain't nobody hanging out with your boss. I'm too radioactive. You know, I'm a Muslim chaplain. 9/11 happened. Ain't nobody playing with me. And so what I had to learn to do is play by myself. Right. So everything really is about connection. So even though, you know, I was the Muslim chaplain, I'm still playing basketball with the guys. I'm still lifting weights with the guys, you know. And so sometimes you're meeting those guys outside of uniform. They say, oh, brother, cool. You know, we sit down, we talk, we laugh, we play cards. And then the next day they see me in uniform. They're not really even thinking about the chaplain thing.
3: Right.
0: And then the second tier comes by. They see this crescent moon on my uniform. They say, oh, hell, he the Muslim chaplain? And he cool like that? So some of those inroads of connection helped me to make friends. Then there's another layer. So I'm a member of Omega Psi Phi, right?
3: I did you that got, when I was... You just had to take them all. So you definitely got all the black career. We can just put that away.
0: No, right.
3: Let's not even break that up.
0: That's right. That gave me an inroad. So you going to... fraternity meetings, you know, you going to different events they at. Oh, the Muslim chaplain is frat, right? So that's knocking down all those barriers. And then just being a Q dog, people are like, oh, he real, right? He authentic. He a Q? Yeah, so, you know, all those things helped me, which is amazing, man. Like, honestly, when you're talking about being a chaplain, being a Muslim chaplain, how you going to connect with people, all those things that happened to me, all those things I did in college, like pledging Q, all those things have served me.
3: So the cultural shift from enlisted to officer, what's happening there?
0: Man, I tell you, I've been masterful in navigating that space. And not all on intention, but it became intentional once I understood the chaplain is not like a regular officer. I can go in the spaces regular officers can't go. I can go hang out down at the DFAC with all the Omegas, with all the soldiers, with E1 through E8. And they say, man, the chaplain is doing his job. So I've been able to navigate the officer space by just being a chaplain and still kind of staying connected to the community. Regular officers, they got to be in the office and hang out with other officers because you get the fraternization thing. That's not a thing for the chaplain. That's not a thing for the chaplain. So that's how I've navigated that space and became, as you see on the internet, an internet favorite.
4: Chap it up. Chap it up.
5: Gonna be thousands of people who don't believe in you. You shouldn't be one of them. Don't let that go over your head. 0450. I'm not starting. I'm done, son.
0: Woo! Because I'm a chaplain, but I strictly fight for the soldiers. I strictly fight for the soldiers. I'm hanging out with soldiers. I'm taking pictures with soldiers. Because soldiers, even though I'm a chaplain, they focus on this bird. I took a picture with Colonel Shabazz. I was talking to Colonel Shabazz. He texted me, Colonel. I've been able to navigate that space because I understood the enlisted side. Ain't no enlisted person just hanging out with colonels.
3: That's right.
0: It ain't happening.
1: He wasn't just an officer. He was a symbol. Race, faith, identity, all of it shaped how he had to move. In episode 3 we explore what Shabazz hopes to leave behind and what his story teaches us about leadership and legacy.
6: And that's it for this mini episode of What's Ray Saying. I'm Tiffany, the one who holds it all together in the background. And our production team for this episode includes Jocelyn Gonzalez of PRX Productions, with music by our very own son, RJ Christian. So how does the source of Black knowledge come to gain this wisdom that he shares? Research, a lot of experience, and some good old-fashioned schooling. So if you like what you hear, tell a friend. Until next time, like, share, download, and keep asking your friends, what's Ray saying?

0: This is Bird Note. Rosalie Barrow Edge famously said, "The time to protect a species is while it is still common." She was one of the 20th century's most outspoken advocates for birds and the creator of the world's first refuge for raptors. In the U.S., birds of prey were once fair game for farmers and sport hunters who believed that raptors were a threat to livestock. In 1929, Pennsylvania was one of several states that offered a cash reward for every goshawk killed. That drew bounty hunters to the Appalachian Mountains, where migrating eagles, falcons, and hawks died by the thousands. When Rosalie learned of the slaughter, she spearheaded a campaign to lease and later buy a ridgeline hunting ground that locals called Hawk Mountain. In 1934, newly hired game wardens made certain that raptors were no longer hunted for sport, but counted for science. Today, Hawk Mountain Sanctuary attracts hundreds of researchers and volunteers who work to ensure that birds of prey remain a common sight. For Bird Note, I'm Ariana Rimmel. This episode is dedicated to the memory of Nancy Nordhoff, whose legacy of tenacious support for environmental conservation and opportunities for women will last for generations to come.
1: A huge statue has bitten the dust in Kolkata, and almost no one is shedding any tears. Sports Today describes it.
2: It has stood tall in front of the iconic Salt Lake Stadium in Kolkata for several years. In front of the VIP gate is the sculpture of a headless torso with two balls on its feet and the Biswa Bangla ball on the top of the waist.
1: It is hard to describe. Two muscled, veiny legs in white soccer shorts, and on top of the shorts, instead of a torso, a big ball like a globe. The Bengali letter Bo standing in for Bisho Bangla, or Bengal and the world. And when a new government came to power in the state recently, ousting the old one, which had been here for 15 years, that statue was one of the first things to go. This is Sandeep Roy in Kolkata. The former chief minister of West Bengal, Mamata Banerjee, lamented, "I feel very bad." That's natural. The statue was apparently her brainchild. She had designed the logo on it. She said sports fans loved to take selfies with it. But few sympathized. Her government had removed a long-standing public art project as well, overnight. Poroma, a sculpture showing a tribal woman inspired by folk art. It was by renowned artist Shanu Lahiri, who had died the year before. It had become such a landmark since it was installed in 1987. The area had become known as Poroma Island. But it had to make way for one of the Bisho Bangla globes. Now one might say, what goes around, comes around. At that time, the artist Chitrabanu Mojumdar had told the Times of India, "In the U.S., minimalist sculptor Richard Serra's works have often courted controversy and led to public debate. Why can't that happen here?" He was probably referring to the Tilted Ark affair. In 1981, Serra installed a 15-ton rusting steel slab that cut across Federal Plaza in Lower Manhattan. He didn't think public art had to necessarily beautify public space. He wanted to disrupt it instead. Many New Yorkers didn't agree. New York Times art critic Grace Gluck called it an awkward, bullying piece that may conceivably be the ugliest outdoor art in the city. Employees of the government offices around the plaza collected signatures demanding its removal. It led to a hearing and heated debates, as recounted in the documentary Tilted Ark. Some government officials panned it.
3: Abstract art is fine and dandy, but when the public puts its money up for it, I think it ought to have some say in the matter.
1: The jury voted to remove the sculpture. Serra sued, citing his right to free speech, but to no avail. The sculpture belonged to the government, not him.
4: Obviously, I hope the ark is removed and auctioned off if possible. There is no shame in admitting a $175,000 mistake.
1: One night, it was cut up and hauled away to a scrap metal yard. Sarah protested, but to no avail.
5: I can't live in a country that commissions my art, invites me to the White House, shakes my hand, and tears my work down.
1: And Sarah warned against valuing art via referendum.
5: You know, if you had a referendum between a slot machine and Beethoven, there'd be no Beethoven.
1: It all raises an interesting question about public art, whether in Kolkata or New York. What is the real purpose of public art? In India, most of the time, it's either about beautification or it's just a monument to patriotism. In fact, public art in India these days tends to believe bigger is always better. India has the world's tallest, second tallest, and third tallest sitting statues. Public art in general is not something born out of public discussion, input, and demand. The former government had promised to make Kolkata into London. And as part of that project, it had installed mini Big Ben clock towers all over the city. And as a gift for soccer lovers, a statue of football great Messi when he visited the city. Now the Messi statue is gone as well as part of the public art change sweeping the city. When the minister says the football statue was ugly, few disagreed. However, when a minister says it will be replaced by something more aesthetically pleasing, many are wary as they brace themselves for more giant statues, just playing a different political ball game.

0: One morning I heard the people on the news talking about a football game that they called the Super Bowl that had been played the day before. I called my friend Julian and asked him if he'd watched it, and he said he had. When I asked him what happened, I was not surprised to hear him say that he fell asleep. This is good. What else is television for? I'm Robert Skoglund in Tents Harbor, Maine.
1: I'm Phoebe Judge. The new season of our podcast, This Is Love, is all about animals. And so we've partnered with our friends at the National Wildlife Federation to bring you moments of wildness. The bugling call of a bull elk is a signature sound of the Rocky Mountains in autumn. Elk are the second largest deer species in North America after the moose. Once found over much of the continent, today, elk are found in the Rocky Mountain West and parts of California and the coastal Pacific Northwest, as well as in Alaska, where they were introduced. Here's National Wildlife Federation naturalist David Mizajewski.
2: Efforts to restore elk to their historical range have established populations in Pennsylvania, Tennessee, Arizona, Michigan, Arkansas, and several other states. Elk can live in a variety of ecosystems, from alpine meadows to dry desert valleys to hardwood forests. Their diet consists of grasses, forbs, and the leaves and twigs of woody plants. Males grow an impressive set of antlers throughout the spring and summer. The antlers are covered with a layer of velvety skin filled with blood vessels that fuel the antlers' rapid growth, in some cases as much as an inch a day. In the fall, the soft velvet dries and peels off, revealing hard bone beneath. The bulls then use them to battle each other for territory and mating rights. After mating, the antlers have served their purpose and the bulls shed them in winter. Elk are preyed upon by mountain lions, grizzly bear, and black bear, especially elk calves. But their main predator is the gray wolf, which help keep elk populations healthy and in check, benefiting the entire ecosystem. Elk calves have spotted coats, no scent, and spend their first few weeks hiding motionless in the vegetation to avoid detection from predators.
1: A fully grown antler rack on a mature bull elk can weigh over 40 pounds.
3: Radiotopia.
4: We have received no reply as yet, period. We would appreciate hearing from you at the earliest possible date, period, paragraph.

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2: At least some isolated shower and thunderstorm activity sticking around the northern and central parts of the state for the next couple of days. With the approach of a weak tropical system, we'll see more thunderstorm activity further south, especially by mid to late week. In Tupelo through the night, we're dry, a low mid-70s. Middle 90s coming in Tuesday with some sun and then a pop-up thunderstorm on Wednesday. For Vicksburg, some clearing for the early morning, a low upper 70s. Soaring to the upper 90s here Tuesday and Wednesday, mainly dry across our area. Hattiesburg clearing through the night, a low mid-70s. Rounds of scattered thunderstorms rolling our way Tuesday into Wednesday, too. I'm meteorologist Jennifer Naramore. 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

0: This is Ray, the source of all black knowledge. I know we've been away from the podcast for a while, but this is another rumination I had here back home in Richmond, talking with my big sister Janice, and I had some thoughts about a few things. And one of those things I had been thinking about was healthcare, in the sense of what happens when you're older, if you're disabled, what happened historically in the black community, how people were treated. And you had all the problems you can think about that's difficult right now. Changing your clothes, your personal health care, all those things like that, they're real issues today. So they had to be difficult things to take care of in the past. I mean, what were you going to do with your elderly grandmother, your disabled child, your parents? You know, they can't take care of themselves. And the pressure it put on people, if you're blue-collar people, you got to go to work. You got a job. You don't have the money to put them in a home. The state's not going to pay for it. They may not have had any money or insurance or anything like that. You were put in a position. What are you going to do with them? And I can remember growing up seeing, or not actually seeing, but hearing about that person living in the back room. So, Janice, you've seen that before yourself?
1: Oh, plenty of times. Go over to friends' houses. There was someone always in a back room. And you would never know they were there, except for most of the time the bathroom was by the back room. And you could see this closed door, or you may see somebody going in the room and coming back out. And if you knew the person kind of well, you would ask them, is somebody back there? Who's back there? And they would say their uncle, their aunt, or their grandmother, or something like that. But you actually very, very seldom you would ever see them.
0: I remember that these folks that lived downstairs from us, I know the kids always talked about their grandma, but I never saw her. Only recognition I even got that they were even there was when she died. Because the kids were so upset and so distraught and crying so badly. And it was like, I never even seen this person. Never even thought about it. But just kind of imagine the difficulty, the emotional pain on you. You love them, but that's a lot of damn work. Taking care of somebody who can't be trusted at all to be at home. You had some other examples? You actually had seen some... just numerous times.
1: Yes, it was a commonplace thing when I was growing up. You don't hear or see it no more, but it was very common. Every now and then, they would have this old person sitting in a chair, and that person would sit there in that chair all day long. I don't know if they even fed the person. Every time you go in or out, that person was sitting in that same chair. And then you go to the bathroom, and the person who was in that back room that you never saw, sometimes the older would be coming out of that room. And you know how kids are. We started a rumor about, oh, you wonder if they dead back there. Did they kill them? Why don't they do something, you know?
2: Yeah.
1: And people didn't have money to hire somebody to watch an elderly person all day. So what do you do?
0: And they didn't have the kind of the products or things that they could use to take care of them, no more than you might have for a baby. And I'm just thinking about the mental pressure. They might do stuff. They got needs, difficult to deal with if they got dementia, and they were poor.
1: And today they have adult diapers. What did you do with an elderly person who went to the bathroom on themselves? You had to use cloth diapers. And what happens? They wind up with a rash, just like a baby would. And they're not going to take care of that adult's butt like they would a baby's butt. So they wind up with bed sores, infections. And it's not that they're trying to be mean. What can they do? Yeah. Is there any easy solution to that back then?
0: I had heard about this thing called nursing homes. I heard about it, and I think I knew some people that might have said something like, my grandma is in a nursing home. But what did that even look like? Some of them was like in our neighborhood, so I can't hardly imagine what that was. Had you ever been in one?
1: To the door, to the front door, and right inside. They wouldn't allow children into those places back then. But all you had to do was open the door, hear the urine smell, smack you right in the face. You see people in the hallway. You see people wandering up and down the hall with those open back gowns on. And you'd be wondering, what in the world's going on?
0: I can remember being scared. I think I would have said we would have called it something like the old folks home.
1: Yeah.
0: And not nursing home, and not realizing that there was a difference, or if there just was a difference at all. But the few times I saw something like that on TV, the examples of that would be somebody would be sitting in a wheelchair, I guess a white girl in a nursing uniform. All nice and made up.
1: Clean.
0: Just, wheels you in and have a little blankie, you know, on your crochet blankie on your lap. And like, your folks will show up and go, how's mother? Oh, well, Mrs. Jones is, she's been a little difficult today. You know, and it looks really cute and sweet. What would your description of that be?
1: Well, if you go by what was on TV, that's exactly how it was. Nice and clean. Nurses they were so wonderful and nice to the patients.
0: We was like our own hospice before I even knew that what that big word even meant.
1: But the thing is, I didn't realize when they said people was in old folks' home or the nursing home or something like that, it didn't dawn on me that these were elderly people who couldn't help themselves, didn't have any other place to go, or their family just absolutely couldn't take care of them. I always thought either the family was being mean to them or the person was mentally ill.
0: That's exactly what I thought. I thought they was crazy, but not crazy in like the dementia sense, because I don't know what dementia is back then. I thought like they were always crazy, and there's some behaviors now that I can remember that I couldn't make sense of, you know, involved, you know, some sanitary things that just kind of, it's almost like don't even want to describe it. And because I'm thinking about if I was to talk about this as a podcast episode, how that'd be taken, you know, because some people don't want to hear about, well, a few people I know, they can't hear about these kind of real topics. It's just, for them, it's just too awful, too nasty, too whatever. But what is it to the people who are actually dealing with that? You want to talk about loving somebody?
1: Well, if you have to take care of an elderly person, you love them, because that is not an easy job, not at all. Do you remember Mama talking about her grandfather?
0: What was the story about that?
1: I asked her about him, and she said, all she can remember is that one day he came to live with them and went in the back room and never came out. So the whole time he was there, she never seen him again until he passed away.
0: Could have been anything wrong with him. What could you have done?
1: From what I sent for his medical records. I don't know if I've told you that.
0: Yeah, go ahead.
1: And he had a stroke. And that was all that was wrong with him. He had a stroke.
0: And they put him in the same mental hospital, what is supposed to word for that? Asylum?
1: Yeah.
0: Is that too big? Yeah.
1: I think that back then they used to call it the insane asylum, just because he had a stroke.
0: Maybe it's like, and your family can't take care of you.
1: Yeah, and it was odd because they must have taken him to the asylum while the kids were out, because Mama said she, you know, she never seen him again. So she didn't see them take him out. All she know that he passed away. So, I mean, that was, and I think people were embarrassed about that too. Maybe that's why they kept him hidden.
0: I think so. Because like it's like people didn't even want to talk about that. Even as a kid, I can remember where it's like, who stayed back there? And they go like, my grandma or whatever, but they don't want to get they wouldn't want to get into it.
1: Yeah, they never explained why they were back there.
0: No. It's just, and if you take it back further in time, it seems almost impossible to believe. Maybe they were, I don't know, and if it went back to slavery, I'm betting you that the plantation owners probably put you out.
1: Where would you go? And if they put you out, what would you do? Just sit on the side of the road and pass away?
0: I mean, yeah, there's no hospital. I have to dig a little deeper on the research of that. It's a curious question because people wouldn't have talked about it.
1: No.
0: They couldn't take care of you. Nobody's going to know. I'm thinking slavery, Jim Crow. Nobody's going to send nobody to take care of you.
1: Mama was born in 1924. Can you imagine how it was back then? And you can imagine what she saw.
0: I mean, because if we saw it, if we witnessed it in the 50s, 60s, and 70s, and I'm, well, we do have a personal experience with this happening to somebody in the 2000s in our family. And maybe we'll talk about that, you know. And
1: yeah, that's a subject all on its own.
0: So, yeah, we're a little closer to that. We in the 21st century, and that's still going on. I mean, that's probably an issue of elder abuse, wouldn't it be?
1: That's what it would be to me. You know, I mean, it's not even on the borderline to me. It's right there at it, elderly abuse. And sometimes people get abused not on purpose, too, because the person don't know how to handle a person that's elderly, sort of maybe have dementia, can't communicate, they defecate, urinate all on themselves, and the person gets so frustrated they, you know, may do something to them, but not actually meaning to, but just because they themselves need some help.
0: Well, you know what? You have given me a lot to think about. I think we got, maybe this should be an episode, or at least it's something to think about. I'm ruminating on it. So thank you, big sister.
1: You're welcome, little brother.
0: All right.
2: 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Until Ray's next rumination, bye y'all.
3: Welcome to USC Annenberg's This California Life. I'm Megan Donis. This season, we document Altadena after the fires, following this remarkable community as it recovers and rebuilds. As part of our series, we collaborated with the Charlotta Bass Journalism and Justice Lab at USC. And in our next story, Bass fellow Daniela Lake explores what the Black community in Altadena can learn from another thriving Black community consumed by fire during the Tulsa Race Massacre of 1921.
4: And then we start coming further across Altadena Drive, and that's when we were literally like you just walked us right into a volcano, an active volcano. Everything was on fire. Everything. The bushes, the trees, the houses.
5: It was like a blowtorch just right over everything.
6: I've never seen anything like that. Never, no.
7: You're listening to
6: Rooted in Recovery, a podcast series from the USC Charlotta Bass Lab, exploring how Altadena's Black community is recovering after the devastating Eden fire. I'm Daniela Lake, a master's student in journalism at USC and Bass Lab fellow. Each episode will highlight a different piece of the story, from Black food culture to mental health, memory, and rebuilding. But in this first episode, we begin with the fire itself.
4: And that's when the wind really started cranking. And I was like, you know what? We're in trouble. This is bad. And then you could hear the radio and you could hear them start calling out streets going, wait a minute, that's impossible for the fire to have gone down that far. Now it's into the community. Now it's no longer a hillside or a brush fire.
6: That's Keith Holloway, a Pasadena fire engineer. His station was one of the first at the scene of the fire.
4: The wind was blowing so hard a couple times, I had to literally back up because I couldn't walk forward. It was blowing all the stuff in my face. I couldn't see, so I had to back into the fire and back into the houses. Everything was on fire. I mean, literally, it was like looking or standing inside of a glowing toaster.
6: He's been a firefighter for over 40 years. He's seen a lot of disasters, but nothing like the Eden fire.
4: I was here for the Northridge earthquake, all the whole Y2K funny business. I mean, a lot of stuff. The LA riots after they had the verdict for Rodney King. I was here for all that stuff. So I've seen some things, but nothing ever to that magnitude. It's unrecognizable. It looked like somebody dropped an atomic bomb. It was an experience, definitely an apocalyptic experience.
6: Altadena residents, like the Wilson family, would also describe the Eden fire as apocalyptic.
5: And you can literally see everything was just burning. Everything just from the mountains down to almost Muir High School was just on fire. So once I went up, turned the corner, and the church was on fire.
6: The Eden fire burned over 9,000 structures. 6,000 of those were family homes. Like many residents who lost their home and place of work, Reverend Andre Wilson lost both his home and church to the Eden fire. He's served as the pastor of Altadena United Methodist Church for almost a decade.
5: In order to process it, you have to be alone. And when you're moving like this, you don't really have time to process it. I've been moving, trying to get my check-in on congregation members, trying to find new facilities, trying to get aid. So you really hadn't had time to process it. I went by yesterday to try to process. And even then, people were yelling at me, hey, get your head up, it's going to be okay. And it's hard to process because people really want you to be better. And they actually don't really understand that mourning is a good part of healing.
7: For many of us, we're not really sure like what day it is. You know, it is like you're grieving. Someone's died. And so life continues, but you're sort of in a daydream sort of state. You're exhausted. You have a lot of moving parts. You're not in your home element. You're in a new place, or you're in someone else's home, or you're in a new place. And then your church home is gone.
6: That's Heather Wilson. The Wilson family is staying with relatives as they recover.
7: So everyone's routine who's been affected is upside down. And yet people kind of expect you to act like none of this has happened, and you still have obligations to fulfill. So it's a balancing act.
5: I know everybody in that neighborhood. I grew up in Altadena. That's everybody I know. So that compounds it, because even people that aren't part of the church, I know, have lost homes. So it's just surreal. Everybody you know has lost something.
6: When visiting Altadena now, some streets like Lincoln Avenue appear somewhat normal at first. One sign reads, $40 for 2 weeks of yoga. And some restaurants, like Perry's Joint, are still open. But then you turn the corner on a street like Altadena Drive, and you're hit with the devastation. Avison Charter Schools is burned, and for some homes, all that's left are the front staircase and chimney. For one house, it's the washer and dryer. But what was Altadena like before this devastation? Because of the fire, some people were learning for the first time that Altadena was 18% Black and that it had a thriving Black community with Black-owned businesses, and Black homeowners. Heather Wilson recalls her first impression of Altadena back when she was visiting her childhood friend.
7: When I was about 8 or 9, we went over to her house, and her father was a dentist. And, you know, I was walking around, and she had a nice home, and there were, like, Black people around. And where I was raised, that just, they were not there. And so it was so refreshing as a little girl to see your, just regular Black folk walking around, living their lives, being teachers and doctors and dentists or whatever. And that was really just a beautiful thing for me as a little Black girl in an area that I didn't see a lot of people that looked like me. So it was a very, very special and unique place. And over time, because of the beauty by the mountains, you had more and more people, Latinos and Asians and whites and Armenians kind of slowly move in. And so it was it's a very multicultural, but has a really strong African-American history here. And that's really, really special, especially in Southern California. And it's also unique because, as he was saying, in Southern California, we tend to be very segregated when we go home. There's tons of everything in SoCal, but at home, most neighborhoods are all one thing or another. And so Altadena was really, really unique in that, not only for the history of having the middle-class Blacks there, but also later on to being such a welcoming place for all persons to come. And it's a really beautiful thing. One of the reasons we really appreciate when my daughter goes to school, you have a bit of everything. And you don't see that a lot in LA.
6: Similarly, attorney Lee Merritt, a civil rights attorney, reflected on how seeing Altadena's Black community positively impacted his upbringing. He's known for his work on racial justice, including cases related to police brutality and hate crimes, such as when 25-year-old Ahmaud Arbery was shot and killed by 3 white men in Georgia back in 2020. Attorney Merritt represented Ahmaud Arbery's family. It was a case that, along with the murder of Breonna Taylor and George Floyd, sparked national outrage in 2020. Attorney Merritt said that being introduced to the Black community in Altadena changed his life trajectory.
8: In high school, I was adopted by my grandmother who lived in Pasadena. And it was really a turning point in my life because she was pulling me out of suspension, expulsion of my prior school, gang violence, and a number of other things. I was introduced to this cocoon of a community in Altadena, Pasadena. And this was a Black middle-class community with folks who, for example, were connected to Morehouse College, where I eventually went to school, where there were African-Americans who were invested in the arts, who owned property, and introduced me to a new, I guess, a Black experience that I didn't know existed. Mine was rooted in incarceration and gang violence, etc. And so this opportunity, when I was 14 or 15 transitioning into high school, was really something that put me on a path to be able to be not only have access to some of our higher learning institutions, but to be a better representative of our community as a whole.
6: But now many of those Black families are displaced. But this isn't the first time a thriving Black community was destroyed by fire. To understand Altadena's future, let's look at our past. The Tulsa Race Massacre. In the early 1900s, Tulsa, Oklahoma had its own thriving Black neighborhood located in Tulsa's Greenwood District.
9: They called it Black Wall Street because it had almost 200 businesses.
6: Black Wall Street was a bustling hub for Black entrepreneurship. It was home to Black-owned shops, hotels, theaters, but all of that was torn apart overnight in 1921. When a white mob stormed into Black Wall Street, setting fire to everything in its path, burning homes and businesses. It's believed to be the worst incident of racial violence in American history.
9: We're talking about a community that was devastated in over less than 48 hours, over 1,550 homes and businesses destroyed. 1,550 homes and businesses destroyed. They talk about up to 300 people died, but what we do know is actually 3,000 people were disappeared, never to be heard from again.
6: Attorney DeMario Solomon Simmons represents the last living survivors of the Tulsa Race Massacre. He's also the founder of Justice for Greenwood, an organization formed almost 100 years after the massacre to get justice and reparations for the Greenwood community, which was never the same after the massacre.
9: Not one of those businesses that were impacted by the massacre are operating today. So there should be funding and consulting services for descendants to be able to build businesses back up.
6: Although the Black community in Tulsa was devastated by racial violence and Altadena was ravaged by a natural disaster, both were prosperous Black communities that were ultimately consumed by fire.
9: I think some of the parallels that we see in rebuilding is that they're going to have some of the same challenges dealing with insurance, or either not having enough insurance and not being able to get the proper information to the insurance companies. Another thing that we see that's still plaguing Greenwood today that I think is going to be a problem in Altadena and Black communities across this nation, many of these people have been living in these homes for decades, but they don't actually own the homes, meaning that they have received these homes passed down from their families, but they didn't do the proper estate planning. They haven't done proper probate. And that's a big problem that we see in Tulsa, but throughout this nation. And we actually have a program with Justice for Greenwood to address that.
6: Even in the face of these challenges, there's still hope in rebuilding.
9: I want the people of Altadena to understand that they can rebuild, and they should rebuild, and they should rebuild even forward thinking and better than what they had before. And you have to come into that mind state once you start the rebuilding. Come together as a community and say, what do we want this community to look like again? And make sure that they are standing together to not allow the vultures and the predators that want to come in and swoop up the land and get the land for cheap because people are, you know, desperate. You know, you lose everything overnight. That is something that, if it hasn't happened to you, it's very difficult to even imagine. So people are desperate. People need to live their life today. But I hope the people of Altadena can take the example of Greenwood to stick together and fight to keep the land that's been in their family for so long.
6: Even in the devastation, the birds are still chirping in Altadena. And on some lawns, grass is starting to grow again.
7: Altadena, I believe, will never be the same as it was before the fires. And it doesn't mean it's going to be worse, but it's going to be different. I do hope that it will be still a home, a beautiful place where all people can come together, Blacks and whites, and feel at home and comfortable. That is my hope.
6: The congregation of Altadena United Methodist Church has found a temporary home at Scott United Methodist Church in Pasadena. 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
6: 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I'm Daniela Lake. 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
12: This is Bird Note. Ornithologist and poet J. Drew Lanham often writes about his experience as a Black man in the outdoors, both the joy of being in nature and the racism he faces in the field. Sometimes that's led him to bird in places that others might overlook. And one time, looking for sparrows inspired a poem celebrating these little brown birds.
13: Sparrow envy. Were I the sparrow, brown-backed, skittish, and small, I would find haven in thorniest thickets, search far and wide for fields lain fallow, treasure the unkempt, worship the unmown, covet the weed-strewn row. I would slink between sedges, chip unseen from brambles, skulk deep within hedges, and desire the ditches grown wild. I would find great joy in the mist-sodden morning, sing humble pleas from the highest weeds, and plead for the gray days to stay.
12: 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I'm Mark Bramhill.
14: Due process. What is it? Who gets it? I'm Robert Reich, and this is a short take from Inequality Media and KALW. There's been some misinformation about this fundamental right that's guaranteed by the U.S. Constitution.
15: Your Secretary of State says everyone who's here, citizens and non-citizens, deserve due process. Do you agree, Mr. President?
16: I don't know. I'm not a lawyer.
14: Well, I am a lawyer, and I've argued before the Supreme Court. The Fifth Amendment to the Constitution explicitly says no person shall be deprived of life, liberty, or property without due process of law. If you're an immigrant who has been detained by ICE, you are entitled to a notice of the charges against you. The government must also provide you with a charging document, often called a notice to appear, outlining the reasons for potential deportation. You have the right to present evidence before an immigration judge to show why you should not be deported. You might be seeking asylum, for example, or have a student visa or green card, and you have the right to appeal the decision to a higher court. You cannot simply be ripped off the streets and deported without a chance to defend yourself. That would be a clear violation of due process. Our country was founded on the idea that government cannot arbitrarily take away your rights and that everyone

0: rights, and that everyone has a right to defend themselves. And that really means everyone. The word person in the Fifth Amendment makes no distinction between citizens and non-citizens. And the Supreme Court has reaffirmed this multiple times. Conservative and liberal justices have agreed. Due process is a fundamental constitutional protection to ensure that all of us can maintain our life, liberty, and our property, regardless of who we are or where we come from.
1: This is PRX Remix. 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I'm Eric Molinsky.
2: Return of the Jedi, coming to a selected theater in your galaxy.
3: Return of the Jedi came out. I was a young teenager.
1: This is Adam Buxton. He's a comedian and a writer in the UK and a big Star Wars fan.
3: We were all raving about it, but my dad was saying, I must say, I found the whole beginning part with her dressed up as a slave extremely sinister. And I said, what do you mean sinister? And he wouldn't really explain, because obviously what he meant was that it was sexually disturbing and inappropriate in a way. He felt that it wasn't, he was embarrassed taking his children along to see this film where suddenly one of the principal actresses was dressed up like a slutty woman for a big slug man.
4: I gotta get you out of here.
1: Just to do a quick recap, Princess Leia is caught trying to rescue Han Solo from Jabba the Hutt, who's this big lascivious slug. And then when she's captured, she's forced to wear a gold metal bikini with a red sash between her legs.
5: I can't bear to watch.
1: And when Adam saw those scenes, like a lot of 13-year-old boys, well, you know.
3: My nether regions were beginning to suddenly come into their own and wake up. And certainly there was stirrings. And I didn't, you know, it was like, oh, wow. Look at her.
6: Yeah. Did you ever see that episode of Friends where Ross has Rachel dress up in that costume?
3: Yes, that's right.
7: Yeah. Oh, Princess Leia in the gold bikini. Oh, every guy our age loved that.
8: Really?
7: Mm-hmm. Mm. It's huge. Yeah, that's the moment when you know, she stopped being a princess and she became, like, you know, a woman, you know.
1: So jump to the present. Adam is now a father. His 5-year-old daughter really wants to watch Return of the Jedi.
3: And she was saying, oh, please, can I watch it? Please, can I watch it? And we sort of thought, oh, God, it's just too, it's going to cause too much of a hoo-ha if we say, no, you're not old enough yet. And anyway, my memory of it was that it was really quite tame. And, you know, it's got the Ewoks in it. Anyway, my daughter saw the film, aged 5, and she became quite besotted by it. But it wasn't the Ewoks that really transfixed her, although she found them very cute. She really loved the Leia scene with Jabba. And in fact, she got quite hung up on Jabba himself. She said, oh, I'd really love a toy Jabba, Daddy. And I was like, well, I've got an old one from you know, my old Kenner Jabba. You can have that one. She's like, no, that's hard. That's all plasticky. I want one that I can cuddle. And I said, why do you want to cuddle Jabba? He's absolutely horrible. Have you not seen the way he treats his employees?
9: I know Jabba the Hutt is a baddie.
10: Jabba the Hutt.
9: Yes. But he actually chose for Leia to dress up as a slave. He actually chose a really nice dress.
1: Adam records a lot of his life to use as material. So he started recording this conversation.
9: These, this, that. Her hair plaited. It's actually a pretty good look for her.
1: And he turned it into an animated short, which aired on British television. So imagine squiggly animation of Adam and his daughter and Jabba the Hutt and Princess Leia.
10: But you wouldn't want to be a slave, though, right?
9: No, I just would want to escape and just keep on wearing that. Because it looks really nice.
10: So your plan, if you were in Jabba the Hutt's palace...
9: Mm-hmm, I would just be rescued and then I would ask them if I could keep this dress up.
3: You know, I just thought, well, no one's going to get offended by it because

0: you know, she's five.
1: Which is why he made the mistake of reading the comments on YouTube.
0: Some people saying that I had indoctrinated her. I don't know if that's true. I hope it's not true. I try to offer up every available opportunity for her not to just play with girly toys and not do things that are traditionally seen as being things that girls would do. But for whatever reason, she just naturally has gravitated towards a lot of those things, you know?
1: A lot of women do. It always amazes me when I see pictures of Comic-Con of dozens of women born after Return of the Jedi, all dressed as Slave Leia, posing around a big plaster Jabba the Hutt, who does not look cuddly. And when it got to the point where the website Funny or Die put out this video.
2: Every 30 seconds in this country, a woman shows up to a sci-fi gathering as Slave Leia, only to discover thousands of women dressed exactly the same way.
1: The metal bikini has become the dominant image of Princess Leia, from bobbleheads to thumb drives to aprons to action figures. Not the white robe with the cinnamon hair buns, not her combat gear from the Battle of Endor. It's all Slave Leia. And this sparked a backlash from Princess Leia fans, to the point where Disney announced it will no longer sell any Slave Leia merchandise, which prompted a counter backlash. And yes, Slave Leia is the official trademark name of the gold bikini. Annalee Newitz created the site IO9. She's now an editor at Ars Technica. And she takes the whole Slave Leia thing with a grain of salt.
3: You know, people are always drawn to the most sexy image you can find, especially of a person who has been portrayed as being in charge and bossy throughout the franchise until that point. Like, she was always very proper and she was always very buttoned up. And so the fact that, you know, she got to wear this crazy outfit, I think just really, you know, people liked it. And, you know, does it ruin the fact that Leia is boss? I don't think so. I mean, people are always going to want to see their favorite characters in a sexy pose, especially if they actually are sexy. So we can't weed that out of our brains. That's just kind of part of being human.
1: The babe in the bikini is a trope of the sci-fi fantasy genre, from Barbarella to Red Sonja in Conan the Barbarian to Princess of Mars by Edgar Rice Burroughs.
3: It is part of science fiction iconography. It is a nod at that history when you see an image like that. All we need to do is just make sure that we have both men and women, cheesecake and beefcake, and then we're fine.
1: But Carrie Fisher didn't see it that way. She told Newsweek that the costume is, quote, what supermodels will eventually wear in the seventh ring of hell. At a ceremony honoring George Lucas, she said,
4: but like any abused child wearing a metal bikini changed to a giant slug about to die, I keep coming back for more.
1: And recently, in Interview Magazine, she was talking with Daisy Ridley, who's in the new Star Wars movies, and Fisher told her, you should fight for your outfit. Don't be a slave like I was. Alyssa Rosenberg writes for The Washington Post, and she says this matters because Leia has been an icon for girls since the 70s, and for Alyssa growing up in the 90s.
5: I did grow up during Disney's sort of second golden age. Belle and Beauty and the Beast forever, obviously. But, you know, to have someone who is just princess was a title rather than a state of being was astonishing. And she was so much fun. In the first movie, when she gets rescued and is just so impatient with Han and Luke.
6: This is not rescue. You came in here, did you have a plan for getting out?
7: Keep the brakes, sweetheart.
5: That is such a galvanizing moment, right? I mean, these guys think of themselves as studly heroes. And she just doesn't care, right? I mean, she has to get off the damn station. She has so much work to get done. And they are sort of helpful cogs in the larger machine of her rebellion. That's amazing!
1: Princess Leia was even a role model for Alyssa in the way that she dealt with men.
5: The thing about her relationship with Han that's always fascinating to me is that she always had work to do, right? And if he wasn't on board for that work, he just wasn't something she could afford, right? There were more important things. And so the story of Han and Leia falling in love and finding a life together is the story of Han's willingness to commit to something larger, right? You can't break apart their relationship and their work. And that is a tremendous thing to see on screen. I mean, that is astonishingly rare in the history of pop culture. That resonated with me hugely then. It resonates with me much more now as an adult, knowing how tricky that is to find in life as well as in popular culture.
1: So Alyssa is fine with a gold bikini. She just wishes it wasn't the most popular image of Princess Leia. But Donna Dickens, who writes for the site HitFix, thinks the whole Slave Leia storyline was just a really bad idea.
8: I came to Star Wars pretty late in the game.
1: The first time Donna saw Return of the Jedi, she was in high school. This is when the trilogy was re-released in theaters with new special effects. She had to lie to her mother so she could sneak off to the theater.
8: I was raised in a neoconservative Christian household where my mother was of the belief that aliens are an abomination against God because God created man in his image. So to mutilate that or mutate that into an alien figure was the devil's work.
1: Donna loved Star Wars until Jabba's palace.
8: So you have Princess Leia in the first movie who is sassy to Darth Vader and Grand Moff Tarkin. She has no fear. She will make fun of them to their faces.
9: Governor Tarkin, I should have expected to find you holding Vader's leash. I recognized your foul stench when I was brought on board.
10: Charming to the last.
8: They bring in a torture droid, a literal torture droid with, like, syringe. And, of course, we don't see it because it's PG movie, but Darth Vader is unable to break her, and he is unable to break her with the Force. He can't force trick her, force torture her into telling them anything. This is like James Bond levels of mental fortitude. So for Princess Leia to be in a slave bikini in Jabba the Hutt's palace, completely cowed and silent.
1: Leia has no dialogue when she's chained up.
8: What are the implications of what had to have happened off screen for her to break like that?
5: Well, part of what I love about Carrie Fisher's acting in the sequences in the movie when she's in that costume is how much contempt she has for the whole affair, right? I mean, yes, she is in a ridiculous metal and leather bikini. She is being kept as a sex slave, and she is so tough about it.
1: So Alyssa is okay with no dialogue.
5: She strangles the guy who is keeping her as a sex slave with her own chains. I mean, I don't need dialogue to explain that to me.
1: The really bizarre thing about this subject is that the subtext couldn't be more serious and disturbing, but the context is completely ludicrous and kind of silly. And this didn't really even sink in with me until last year when a friend asked if I thought Jabba the Hutt had sexually assaulted Princess Leia. I guess I sort of naively thought that Jabba was keeping her like a pet, you know, with a chain and a collar. But my friend said, well, if that's the case, why did she choke him with that chain in the end with such rage? And suddenly I had this freaky R-rated version of Return of the Jedi in my head. Like as if the movie had been directed by David Lynch, who was offered the job, by the way, and turned it down. But none of that was ever lost on Donna.
8: There was never a time when it didn't occur to me that she was just not being molested, that that was part of what was happening in the subtext of this sequence. And then, of course, her killing Jabba the way that she did, I think would resonate with anyone who has ever suffered abuse and hoped to take them out in a moment of rage and opportunity.
1: Given how strongly Donna feels about the subject, I asked her if it meant something to her personally.
8: The reason it resonated with me is my mother's first husband was very abusive, and she made it very clear to me as a child that, you know, this, you don't take this. Like, if something like this happens, you know, you fight back. So to see the only girl in the world, other than Mon Mothma, be reduced to a sexual object for no real reason. I mean, to be honest, there's no reason for a slug monster to want humanoid-shaped women in sexy costumes. It's forcing Jabba to find human women sexually attractive because that's what the audience finds sexually attractive.
5: It's a sexual image that deliberately exploits any attraction you feel to it by putting you on not just the side of evil, but with the most physically grotesque villain in the movies.
1: Alyssa thinks there is something subversive about that.
5: Part of what's impressive about the first couple Star Wars movies is that, you know, Leia is a romantic object without being objectified, right? I mean, she is presented as, you know, worthy. Both of the male heroes are interested in and attracted to her. She is worthy. She is formidable. She is smart. She is pretty. You know, Lando Calrissian hits on her, and I imagine that guy is spoiled for choice. So when that moment comes, when you actually, I mean, if you want to see Leia naked, if you effectively see that in really uncomfortable circumstances, I mean, I think that's a pretty powerful feminist cinematic moment, whether George Lucas intended it that way or not. I mean, you get what you want, but it doesn't really turn out to be how you thought it would be like.
1: Donna has found a way to live with the costume. She doesn't call it Slave Leia. She came up with another name.
8: I refer to it as the Hutt Slayer Leia costume because that's what she does at it. She slays Hutts.
1: And she thinks that lobbying by fans like her has made a difference.
8: I think now you see less and less of it. Or if you do see it, like I was at San Diego Comic-Con and the only Slave Leias I really saw, I saw like two, I guess, straight Slave Leias where they were just in the costume. But most of them were mashups. Like I saw Disney Princess Hutt Slayer Leias with little tiny, like the Jasmine cosplayer had a genie Hutt. The Belle cosplayer had a little beast Hutt that they had made. You don't really see the huge groups of them anymore. So I think that as more and more women have gotten into the cosplay scene, they've felt more comfortable diversifying.
1: Maybe the reason why this costume has so much staying power is because most of us are exposed to Star Wars for the first time as children, when we're experiencing everything for the first time. Then we have the rest of our lives to sort out those confusing thoughts and feelings.
11: Okay, here we go. I'm Jabba's prisoner, and you have a really weird look on your face. What is it? Did I get it wrong? Did I get the hair wrong? Wait, did you just picture it differently? What?
1: Well, that's it for this week's show. Thanks for listening. Special thanks to Elizabeth Rosenberg, Adam Buxton, Donna Dickens, and Annalee Newitz, who was a big Star Wars fan as a kid, but not that into Princess Leia.
3: I really wanted to be R2-D2. I wanted to be a super smart computer that could, like, control a spaceship just by, like, interfacing with it. And I didn't even really think about Leia because it just seemed to me normal that a woman would come into the middle of this film and start ordering everyone around.
1: So what do you think? Let me know at the Imaginary World's Facebook page. I tweet at E. Malinsky. The show's website is imaginaryworldspodcast.org.

0: One morning I heard the people on the news talking about a football game that they called the Super Bowl that had been played the day before. I called my friend Julian and asked him if he'd watched it, and he said he had. When I asked him what happened, I was not surprised to hear him say that he fell asleep. This is good. What else is television for? I'm Robert Skoglund in Tents Harbor, Maine.
1: This is Bird Note. Birds and flowers share some deep connections. The hummingbirds of the Western Hemisphere and the sunbirds of Africa and Asia are crucial pollinators. The birds fly from flower to flower, sipping nectar and distributing the pollen that sticks to their bills, thereby helping the plants to reproduce. Birds have also inspired the names of many flowers. Take the larkspur, for example. This flower has a long, slender spike at its bottom that curls around under the flower's base. It looks quite a bit like the lark's long, spur-like rear toe, which curls under its foot as it perches. And then there are lots of others, like the owl's clover, parrot's beak, wake robin, peacock plant, and stork's bill. Open a flower guide, and you may find chickweed, hawkweed, ragged robin, cuckoo flower, and hens and chicks. At least one flower packs in two birds' names, the dove's foot crane's bill. And then, of course, there's that exotic long-stemmed plant you'll find perched in hotel lobbies and restaurants, the bird of paradise, which is quite mute compared to its avian namesake. For Bird Note, I'm Mary McCann. If you ever miss a Bird Note, you can always get the latest episode. Just tell your smart speaker, play the podcast Bird Note. Learn more on our website, birdnote.org.

0: Welcome to Possibly, where we take on huge problems like the future of our planet and break them down into small questions with unexpected answers. I'm Megan Hall. This episode, we have a question from Marius. He's a third grader at Heights Elementary School in Sharon, Massachusetts. He's curious about the effects of climate change.
1: Can global warming make more extreme weather, like tornadoes and hurricanes and tsunamis and like big storms?
0: We had Fatima Hussein from our Possibly team look into this question. Welcome, Fatima.
2: Hello, Megan.
0: So can we expect more intense storms because of global warming?
2: The short answer is yes. Global warming is already causing weather events like hurricanes to become more extreme. To learn more, I Zoomed with Dr. Carrie Emanuel at MIT.
3: Good morning.
4: Good morning. How are you?
2: He's been studying hurricanes, cyclones, and tropical storms for nearly 35 years.
4: It's perhaps one of the most important aspects of global warming. It's what does it do to extreme weather? And there's some things we know about that, and there are other things we wish we did know.
2: Here's a simple explanation of what scientists do know. Global warming increases the intensity of our weather because it causes temperatures to rise, which leads to more water evaporation. And when those larger amounts of water come back down, they lead to bigger storms.
0: Will this really affect the weather in a noticeable way?
2: It depends on where you live, but again, the general answer is yes. Carrie and hundreds of other atmospheric scientists agree that
4: places that are pretty rainy already will tend to get rainier as the climate warms, whereas places that are already dry, like deserts, are expected to get even drier.
0: So what about here in New England? How is global warming affecting our storms?
2: Carrie says that we'll probably see longer periods without any rain. But when it does rain, it'll be heavier, which leads to more floods. And we're already seeing this. According to NASA, cases of heavy rainfall in the Northeast have gone up around 55% over the past 60 years.
0: What about hurricanes? Can we expect more of those?
2: Carrie says to think quality, not quantity.
4: We expect to see stronger hurricanes as the planet warms, not necessarily more hurricanes, but more Category 3, 4, and 5.
2: And according to initial research, the same applies to tornadoes. We're likely to see about the same amount, but that they'll be more intense.
0: Marius also mentioned tsunamis. Should we expect to see more of those?
2: Thankfully, no. Tsunamis are triggered by earthquakes, and those aren't influenced by climate change.
0: That's good to know. But what about big storms we've seen in the past, like Hurricane Katrina? Was climate change to blame in that case?
2: Until recently, most scientists didn't think they knew enough to connect a specific weather event to climate change. But in the past couple of years, they've been able to pinpoint global warming as a culprit for some weather events, like heat waves and major forest fires.
0: So what's the answer to Marius's question? Is there a connection between global warming and extreme weather?
2: Yes. Global warming is already making weather more extreme, and we'll see more of these intense storms as the planet continues to warm. Carrie says the most obvious way to address this is to limit our greenhouse gas emissions in a major way.
4: The most effective thing you can do as an individual is to get involved in the politics of this, to make sure that politicians get elected who are serious about doing it.
2: And he has a special message from Marius.
4: I hope you maintain your interest in science, and maybe someday we'll see you at MIT.
0: Great. Thanks, Fatima. That's it for today. 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
1: Welcome to Airspace from the Smithsonian's National Air and Space Museum. I'm Emily.
2: And I'm Matt. Pancho Barnes is a familiar figure to those who study the barnstorming era of flight, or anyone who's familiar with Edwards Air Force Base in the 1940s and 50s. But outside of that, she's not as well known.
1: Pancho was an air racer, stunt pilot, party instigator, generous to a fault, larger-than-life character who lived far outside the norms for women of her era and social class.
2: We're going through her life from indulgent childhood to lonely desert death today on Airspace, sponsored by Lockheed Martin.
1: To help us understand Pancho's life, we talked to one of her biographers.
3: I am Lauren Kessler. I live in the Pacific Northwest. I am a writer, author of 15 books, one of which is the biography of Pancho Barnes.
2: So Pancho Barnes is an interesting character, right? She was born right at the turn of the 20th century in 1901. She wasn't actually born and given the name Pancho, which you might imagine. She was actually Florence Leontine Lowe. Her grandfather was an inventor and a balloonist who's credited as something like the great-grandfather of the Air Force.
1: So if you're a balloon nerd, like we are wannabe balloon nerds, Thaddeus S.C. Lowe was one of the first balloonists in the Civil War, and he would take his balloon up with a tether, and he would telegraph the Confederacy's movements to the Union Army. And he liked to call himself the most shot-at man in the war.
2: And so by the time Florence was born, the low money was gone. But her mother's family, the Dobbins, were still very rich. So she was raised in the lap of luxury in San Marino, California, just outside of Pasadena, where her family were part of the upper class that ruled society.
3: Actually, the thing that really fascinated me about Pancho was that given when she was born, the culture in which she was born, especially the female culture in which she was born, the economic class in which she was born, that the expectation for her life was so different than how she made her life become. So she was born into wealth, Pasadena, California wealth, and she was destined, I think, to have that kind of privileged, protected female existence. Her grandfather was a great adventurer and an aviator, and they had a very close relationship at the beginning. And I think that ignited her love of being in the air and taking risks.
1: So Thaddeus, I think we can blame Thaddeus, Matt, for Pancho's sense of adventure. Her grandfather really kind of instilled that sense of adventure into Pancho. And he was the one that took her to her very first air show, where she was introduced to planes for the very first time in 1910.
2: And, you know, we've talked about these early days of flight and how adventurous they were. If you were going to an air show, you were seeing people in small planes doing really cool acrobatic things, right?
1: Totally. And her grandfather, Thaddeus, and to some extent her father, really treated Florence, soon to be Pancho, like the son in the family. Pancho did have an older brother, but he was sickly and he died of leukemia when Pancho was just 12. And I think this is really interesting, the way this kind of era really likes to ensure gender roles are upheld to a certain point, right? When kids are really little, it doesn't matter nearly as much as when they get older.
2: Yeah. She was taught to ride horses very young. She was taught to shoot. She was allowed to ride and shoot all over her parents' and grandparents' estates. And she basically did what she wanted when she wanted to and was cared for by servants and nannies and never had to really learn anything domestic. Her education began with private tutors. She spent some time at the local public school, but after her brother died, her mother realized she would need more handling.
3: She was sent away and went through a few private schools. The curriculum at those schools for girls would certainly not have been anything that would prepare one to get in an airplane or understand flight or physics or anything like that. It was leading a quiet domestic life and taking care of a family. She misbehaved. I mean, she was sort of genetically, I don't know, destined to misbehave from an early age. And so she did kind of get kicked out for pranks that I don't know that we would kick out anybody these days. But she didn't fit into the private school, quiet girl, well-dressed niche that her parents and her society would want her to. Also note that they married her off at 18. To a minister, which anybody who reads about or knows about Pancho's life would think is beyond ironic.
1: His name was C. Rankin Barnes, and he was her mother's choice. And though Florence had little interest in being society's idea of a good wife, she did want to please her mother. And while Barnes wasn't rich, he was respectable, and he was a calming influence, and Florence's mother really hoped that that would rub off on her daughter.
2: Well, it didn't.
1: Surprise, surprise. You all saw that plot twist coming.
2: Yeah, right. That's not a surprise. Spoiler, not spoiler, whatever. Following the wedding, Florence got pregnant on their honeymoon. They returned to the rectory where she found life stifling, lacking in the comforts and the servants that she was used to, and also having none of the freedoms that she was used to. So she decided to go out and spend her time the way that she always had, with the horses on her parents' estate. So she kind of left the rectory, went back to the horses.
1: So after her son Billy was born, Florence tried to play the part of the wife and mother, but it just, not her vibe, right? And she discovered this new big adventure that she was looking for in Hollywood.
2: She started hanging around movie sets, as you do, and found out that her well-trained horses and skillful riding meant that she was welcome and paid. This was the era of the horse opera, the Western, so horses were playing a pretty big role in cinema.
1: Working in Hollywood meant that Pancho had her own money, from which she was able to pay for a nanny and move out of her husband's house, basically allowing her to do whatever she wanted. And so she would never again live with Barnes, her husband, though they would spark a sort of odd, kind of distant friendship for many years after that. And being married but not having to take care of a wife seemed to suit her husband Barnes just fine.
2: And this is in many ways where the adventure of Pancho Barnes begins, right? Because now that she's free from her husband, she can actually become Pancho. So she spends a lot of time going on whatever adventure is sort of in front of her at that moment, including dressing as a man and signing on as a sailor on a Mexican banana boat, which wasn't in fact really a banana boat, but a gun running boat that was bringing guns to Mexico, which was in the midst of a civil war at the time. So, you know, not just small adventures like a road trip across America, but like running guns to Mexico type of adventure here.
1: These are epics.
2: Eventually, she had to leave the ship with one of her friends and find her way back to California overland.
3: And according to her, traversed the width of Mexico from the Atlantic to the Gulf of Mexico, most of the times on the back of a donkey. So according to her, this guy friend said, "You look just like Sancho Panza." Except for he mispronounced it and said Pancho Sanchez. So Pancho became her adopted name from that time forever. She never really called herself Florence again.
1: And this is the beginning of Pancho Barnes, which I love this story because she was already on her way to becoming Pancho. But like, this is kind of where that whole persona is born. So I really love this story. And of course, she was on to her next adventure off of a boat into the air. Horses aren't an inexpensive hobby. Pancho has expensive taste, and when her mother dies in 1923, Pancho is left as the heir and inherits an awful lot of money and a whole bunch of real estate. And so now that she's really got all this extra money and she's looking yet again for a new adventure, Pancho follows a cousin who was interested in taking flying lessons at a local airstrip, and she took one look at that airplane and decided she had to do it too.
3: And the first time that she was taken up, the pilot in question did all kinds of moves to make her sick, like throw up sick, whatever you would do. I'm sick even just thinking about the barrel rolls and all this kind of stuff. And she, you know, just according to her, just loved it and was, you know, enjoying herself and laughing and proved herself in that moment to this cantankerous, curmudgeonly pilot who said, sure, now I'll give you lessons.
2: But as we said, you know, she has the money. So once she actually takes the lessons, she spends some of her inheritance on one plane, then another plane, and then another. And, you know, pretty clearly she is hooked on aviation.
1: And this is kind of a brilliant time to be getting hooked into aviation, because just like she used her expertise in horses and riding to get involved in Hollywood, she then takes this new skill, flying, into Hollywood and really leverages her connections there and her interest in being part of the silver screen's world to get jobs flying in the movies. She also saw firsthand the dangerous conditions and the miserably low pay that her and her fellow pilots were receiving as part of this really dangerous work. And so she founded the Association of Motion Picture Pilots, which is the first stunt pilots union in 1930.
2: And outside of the movie work, she was also flying in races at this time. She was a member of the 99s. We've talked about them before on this show. And she flew in the 1929 Women's Air Derby, which was the first of those derbies. She crashed out early in that race, but returned in 1930 to win the whole thing. She also set the women's airspeed record in 1930, taking that from Amelia Earhart, America's sweetheart.
1: And at this time, she was also sponsored by an oil company and making money test flying airplanes for various companies, mostly Lockheed. The manufacturers got the best of both worlds with her, a highly competent and accomplished pilot, and a woman who would shame men who were afraid to fly by her mere presence. I love this part of the story, Matt. I love this. Hey, guys, if she can do it, come on.
2: And we know that this was kind of a tactic at the time. Margaret Weidekamp has a chapter about this in her book, Right Stuff, Wrong Sex, right? If you can get a woman to fly an airplane that men are afraid to fly because they think it's a death trap, then it kind of makes them feel ashamed for being afraid to fly the thing. They did the same thing with the B-29. If a woman can fly it, then what are you so scared of? It's totally sexist, but it was great propaganda to get men to fly these planes that were, in fact, dangerous. But, you know, these skilled women pilots could pull it off.
1: I just envision Pancho Barnes just like showing up to work one day, like laughing all the way to the airplane because she's just smug and brave and is like, what's the big deal, boys? Like, let's get it together. Like, let's get it done.
2: So, you know, she's really enjoying flying. She's spending all the money that she'd inherited buying planes and throwing more or less constant parties for her aviation and Hollywood friends on her several properties. She was kind of the Great Gatsby of the aviation world in a sense here. She's generous to a fault and would feed, water, and put up just about anyone who she liked and considered a friend.
1: But when the Depression hit, Pancho's free-spending ways started to become a strain. She was out of money, she was forced to sell most of her properties, and she decided to move to the desert. Which, I can't say I blame her. I really like the desert.
2: I like that idea, yeah.
1: Although you're from the desert, so I can see why you might be nostalgic for it.
2: I am, yeah.
3: So she sold those properties, probably at a loss. And these are the properties that are part of her inheritance. And that was what funded this, I'm going to say, godforsaken chunk of land out in the Mojave Desert.
2: So it wasn't that she was moving somewhere completely unknown to her. She had actually done a lot of flying over the Mojave Desert and had seen from the air a dry lake that looked like the perfect place to set up an airstrip. So that's what she did. In 1935, she bought an alfalfa farm in Muroc, California, and established a ranch and an airstrip there.
1: So over the next 6 years, Pancho raised horses, obviously, dogs, pigs, and cows. She built buildings, alienated her neighbors, and built Rancho Oro Verde. The guest ranch and restaurant was popular with Pancho's aviation and Hollywood friends.
3: She had an airstrip, so her Hollywood friends and her flying friends could fly in. And then there was a restaurant, and she had some girls there who were offering more than food. It was called the Happy Bottom Riding Club. Riding, as in horse. And the Happy Bottom part, you would think would be, you know, some sort of a sexual reference. And maybe it was for her a double entendre, I don't know. But it was explained as when you rode one of her horses, you got a happy bottom.
2: And the Happy Bottom Riding Club was also very popular with the servicemen at nearby Muroc Army Airfield. There was literally, like, nothing else around for the Army flyers to do. And Muroc itself was just tents and an airstrip in those days. So the men spent a lot of their time at Pancho's. She fed them, got them drunk, and rented them horses to go riding in the desert. Hopefully not when they're drunk, but, you know, the drinking maybe came after the horseback riding.
1: We can hope, man. Yeah. Slowly, Pancho's place grew, and so did the airfield. The Army hired her to haul away their garbage, which she fed to her pigs. We love a reduce, reuse, recycle moment. And also provide milk and meat to the base. She was friends with many of the flyers and the commanders and was very popular. And then Pearl Harbor happened and the airfield got very busy.
2: So the busyness of the war to come brought Pancho a lot of business. By 1941, Pancho had developed her land into a combination airport, inn, club, restaurant, and ranch. And the many, many trainees that passed in and out of Muroc kept business steady for Pancho during the war.
1: But this is a theme. Pancho was very bad with money and constantly just ahead of her bills. She had also gotten divorced in the later war years, and she would marry and divorce three other men throughout her life. By the end of the war, Muroc Army Airfield was a sprawling hub of Army flying activity, and in addition to basic flight training and bombing, the base was also home to a top secret rocket plane development and testing program. So then this is where we get to talk about the right stuff.
2: That's right, yeah. So if you've seen the movie The Right Stuff,
1: I've seen it, Matt.
2: Then this is where things start to get familiar for you, because after the war, the club and the other business thrived. And it was thriving thanks to test pilots, the ones that are featured in The Right Stuff. And in 1946, the base was transferred to the brand new Air Force. And throughout the 40s and 50s, many records were broken and new planes were tested. And Pancho's was the center of celebration for all of the test pilots.
1: So the movie The Right Stuff is when I first met Pancho Barnes, but I didn't know that I was meeting Pancho Barnes until we did our episode on the 99s. So I'd known about Pancho Barnes a long time. I didn't know that I knew Pancho Barnes. Mm-hmm. Test piloting has to be an incredibly stressful, but also like adrenaline pumping kind of job. And so they used Pancho's to blow off steam before and after test flights, or to celebrate or mourn the lives of many test pilots that, quote unquote, augured in to the hard ground of the desert. And augured in here means maybe what you think it might mean, which is essentially crashing and dying. Like we said, test piloting is an incredibly dangerous job. And so having a community space like this where test pilots can congregate and pay tribute to their colleagues was a really valuable and important role that the Happy Bottom Riding Club played.
2: One pilot who was a lifelong friend of Pancho's was Chuck Yeager, who in 1947 broke the sound barrier. But the night before that history-making flight, Chuck and his wife were enjoying Pancho's hospitality.
3: The night before he was going to go up in the airplane to try and break the sound barrier, he was on one of Pancho's horses, and he might have been inebriated a little bit. Or maybe he just is not a good horseback rider. I don't know. But the horse collided with a fence on the way back to the corral. And Chuck broke one of his ribs. And he did not want to tell He didn't want to tell anybody because that would have grounded him. So he had maybe a private doctor or a friend or somebody tape him up. And this is the story he tells. And he gets in the plane and he can't actually torque his body to close the door of the plane. So he has a little stick that he brings with him and closes it up. And so with his broken rib, gotten on a horse given to him, rented to him by Pancho Barnes, he breaks the sound barrier.
1: The way Chuck tells it, he and his wife were racing back to the barn and he didn't see the gate was closed until it was too late. It was a local veterinarian who taped up his ribs. I mean, ribs are ribs right now.
2: Sure, why not? So this was all during the golden era for the Happy Bottom Riding Club. But then in the late 1940s, a new commander was determined to bring the newly renamed Edwards Air Force Base into military decorum and efficiency. Discipline, right? He detested Pancho and the feeling was mutual. It took him a few years, but the days of the by-the-seat-of-your-pants test pilots and the club where they felt at home were fast disappearing. Also, I mean, we could say there's a difference in the culture of test pilots at this time, too, which is that in the days of Chuck Yeager, test pilots were cowboys, right? They weren't necessarily people who were trained in engineering. They were flying the planes to make sure that they, you know, worked and to look for problems. Later, the test pilots, that is especially the ones that kind of go on to become astronauts, this new generation of test pilots, most of them have backgrounds in engineering. They're flying much more sophisticated airplanes where you have to have that kind of expertise to troubleshoot what's happening in the plane. So the culture of the test pilots changed too. Not that they don't still like to drink and have a good time, but they're not quite the same as the cowboys of the Chuck Yeager days.
1: So even though Edwards Air Force Base was huge at this time, the Air Force was looking to expand even more and hoping to build a very long runway for experimental nuclear planes that went right through Pancho's land.
2: And in the early 1950s, ranch after ranch around Pancho's was being bought up by the government through eminent domain. Eventually, the government came to her with an offer, and for her 360 mostly developed acres with water and buildings, they offered her $205,000. Which she felt was insulting.
1: I mean, I see the point though, right, Matt? Like, if somebody said 360 acres, that's a lot of land. And if you think about everything that had built there, this wasn't 360 acres of desert. This was 360 developed acres, which means it's not just about the land. It's about everything that's on the land and all the investments she's made.
3: But she was a major thorn in their side. I mean, bigger than a thorn. Whatever is a big thing in their side, and they could not wait for her to leave.
2: Yeah, an eminent domain allows the government to buy the property, and the property owner really has to go along with it. But they're also supposed to get a fair market value for that land.
1: So Pancho sued, and she argued that her land was much more valuable than what the government was offering, and that the government was ruining her business and her livelihood, and that she should be compensated for that. But while waiting for the courts, several of her buildings were lost in a fire of unknown origin. Signs were pointing to arson, but it was never fully determined. And if it had been arson, there was no signs pointing to a particular culprit.
3: You can see where some of the buildings were. There's some foundation there, and there's a little bit of rubble every once. You can see that something was there, but pretty much everything burned. And that was it. I mean, first of all, she couldn't rebuild because there was no money. And also she couldn't rebuild because the Air Force wanted to take over the land. But she wanted to try again. And she had a plan that was some, you know, sort of a harebrained plan to do some other kind of, not Happy Bottom Riding Club, but some other kind of horse thing someplace else.
2: And so Pancho got some money against the initial government offer and was forced to leave the land. She moved all of her animals and her planes and her fourth husband to an even more desolate stretch of desert called Gypsy Springs.
1: Eventually, through court cases, Pancho got more than $400,000 from the government for her land in 1956. She used that money to buy more land in and around Gypsy Springs and farm equipment and airplanes and horses to put on it.
2: But unfortunately, Gypsy Springs was not a lot like Muroc. She had no farm, the land wasn't fertile, and she had nowhere to stable her horses and nothing to feed them with. She no longer had contracts with the military, and she had no customers in the form of bored service members. And despite all her generosity, she had no friends at this point.
1: She was also deeply unwell. She had had high blood pressure most of her life, and now she had breast cancer, which had been treated. Then she had a thyroid problem, which you could eventually treat through medication. And she had been living large and rough her whole life.
2: So she had had all these issues. A lot of them had been treated. But now she's living in a shack that has no running water. She has no domestic skills to feed herself or keep a place clean. And, you know, she was also lacking the social life that she was used to. There was hardly anyone around, and Pancho much preferred the company of others. So this was not ideal for her. Now, eventually, people did come and find her. She was rediscovered by aviation enthusiasts around 1970. Many of the folks who found her then thought that she had already died, but in fact, she was still alive, and she was welcomed into their club meetings, and they loved hearing her tell her stories. Despite everything, Pancho remained a real character all the way up until the end, right? Her stories were outrageous. She liked to shock people. She, you know, was just like the life of any room that she walked into. But eventually, she died of a heart attack that maybe was due to complications from breast cancer in 1975. And she was not found for at least a week.
3: She moved into a little house eventually that is the alpha and omega of her life. When you think of the Pasadena mansion she was born into and the shack that she died in, that's a narrative arc for you. And in between that are all kinds of ups and downs. It's not a pure arc. There's lots of valleys and peaks. Many valleys and peaks in that life, but that's the beginning and the end of it.
2: And the few friends that had helped her out in those last years of her life did get permission to fly over and spread her ashes at the ruins of her old club.
1: You know, this kind of feels like a really sad ending to a really big story, Matt, but I don't know if I think that it is.
2: I mean, every story has to end. Right?
1: Every story has to end, but I think she's got a really strong legacy, and I think the story that we're telling is the reason that hopefully people can understand why she's still an enduring figure.
2: Yeah, there's definitely a lot of legacy here. And, you know, one of the things about Pancho is that the way we've learned about her has been through sort of stories about test pilots who went to her bars, or, you know, through her inclusion in The Right Stuff. And also there's a Pancho's Bar in Captain Marvel. But in those stories, she's kind of on the periphery of the main story, and she deserves to be the center of the story, right? Definitely the center of her own story. You know, it's very fitting that there's now a Pancho Barnes Day celebration on the site of the old Happy Bottom Riding Club. It's a barbecue, began in the 1980s with, you know, drinking and dancing that goes on long into the night, right? The very fitting sort of tribute to this woman who herself would have drank and danced all through the night and then probably gone for a horseback ride.
1: Matt, we should put that on our bucket list along with the hot air balloons in New Mexico. But I do think that if you have any question about what cements her legacy, I think in addition to folks really continuing to celebrate her life, the way she lived her life, I think it's also really poignant to remember that there is now a room at the Officers Club at Edwards Air Force Base that bears her name. So even after all of that animosity and all of those challenges fighting over her land with the Air Force, somebody at that Air Force base still acknowledges and recognizes her place in history.
2: Airspace is from the National Air and Space Museum. It's produced by Jennifer Weingart and mixed by Tarek Fuda, hosted by Dr. Emily Martin and me, Dr. Matt Schindel. Our managing producer is Erica Novak. Our production coordinator is Sophia Soto Sugar, and our social media manager is Amy Stom. A big thank you to our guest in this episode, biographer Lauren Kessler. Her book, The Happy Bottom Riding Club, The Life and Times of Pancho Barnes, was invaluable for this episode. Also, the PBS documentary, The Legend of Pancho Barnes, and The Happy Bottom Riding Club. Additional thanks to Dorothy Cochran at the National Air and Space Museum for help with research and resources.
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5: Hi, I'm Aaron Henkin from the podcast Out of the Blocks, where we make it our mission to share the stories and soundscapes of a city, one block at a time. We recently took our podcast to a neighborhood in South Baltimore, a neighborhood called Brooklyn. There's a barbershop there on the 400 block of Patapsco Avenue called Antonio's Hair Design. And the man with the clippers is Antonio McDuffie.
6: Well, each clipper that I have has a specific job. The master clip, all-purpose clip, a detail clipper, a 76er. This is the most powerful clipper in the industry. A barber's ace in the hole clipper. These walls trimmers are usually for young men, the kids. These trimmers right here are for people that have what I call short foreheads. This clipper right here is quiet, but it's also powerful. And you have to be careful with this clipper because it will do surgery. It has what they call a surgical blade on it.

0: Antonio's Hair Design, 419 East Patapsco Avenue. As my card said, Antonio's Hair Design, making a difference in the way you look and feel. And that's who I am. In this barbershop, we don't play any rap music. I'm an old school guy, so I like old school music. When I started this business, I was actually the first black barbershop in the area. And coming to Brooklyn was a challenge, and I took a chance, but it has worked out where I have a relationship with everyone. I am an ordained minister also, an elder at my church, so I do relay that type of faith to my customers in conversation, not beating them down with religion, but just to empower them that they can have a better life, a better situation, and there is hope for whatever they're going through. In our neighborhood, in this community, to be honest, there's drugs, there's prostitution. You have to command your area. This is my area. This is where I make a living. I can't have a lot of negativity around because that will kill my business, which kills my livelihood, which kills my ability to take care of my family. To step out there and step up and say, you can't do that around here. It's all in the way you present it. Those same guys that come through here that were doing bad years ago, they come back and tell me that they're trying to get their GED. They're trying to find a job, you know. I had a young man this morning came in that was out there selling drugs, and I used to always talk to him. You know, he asked me about a job, but then he relayed to me he can't read. You know, that was my opportunity to tell him this is what you need to do.
1: Antonio McDuffie at Antonio's Hair Design on the 400. 400-

McDuffie at Antonio's Hair Design on the 400 block of Patapsco Avenue in South Baltimore's Brooklyn neighborhood. You can hear more stories from this block on the Out of the Blocks podcast. 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I'm Aaron Hinken. Thanks for listening.

In April 1670, a ship carrying English colonists sailed up the Ashley River off the coast of Carolina in search of a location for a new settlement. They selected a spot along the river's west bank, came ashore, and christened the new colony Charlestown in honor of their king, Charles II of England. Among the settlers was Dr. Henry Woodward, who soon became an indispensable member of the young community. Woodward, a skilled physician, had also lived with the Cassabo Indians on nearby St. Helena Island, where he learned their language and customs. This knowledge made him well suited to serve as interpreter and Indian agent, a role vital to the fledgling colony's survival. Even before landing in Carolina, Woodward likely knew which Indians the colony needed to befriend. Shortly after arrival, he contacted regional tribes and soon received an important invitation. In the early summer of 1670, just months after the colony's founding, Woodward journeyed inland to meet with one of the most powerful chiefs in the southeast. The emperor, as the chief was called, ruled Kofatachiqui, a 400-year-old Mississippian culture chieftain that encompassed much of present-day South Carolina. Kofatachiqui was a well-organized society with developed agriculture, a centralized governing system that linked its villages, and a large number of well-armed warriors. Woodward's visit went well, resulting in an alliance with Kofatachiqui. Later that year, in September 1670, the emperor made an official visit to Charlestown. This friendship undoubtedly helped ensure the safety and security of the young Carolina colony. Woodward and the colonists were likely aware, through historical accounts, of previous European contact with the region's inhabitants. The first documented contact with Kofatachiqui occurred during the De Soto expedition. In 1539, conquistador Hernando de Soto led a 600-man army through the southeastern region of the present-day United States, searching for gold, plunder, and slaves. Accounts from the expedition describe the visit in detail, including a memorable meeting with the kingdom's ruler, a female chief the Spaniards called the Lady of Kofatachiqui. Although still powerful, Kofatachiqui was in decline when De Soto encountered the chiefdom in 1540. Old-world diseases introduced through contact with the previous Spanish expeditions were spreading through the native population. Before Europeans arrived, however, Kofatachiqui was likely among the most powerful and well-established Mississippian culture chiefdoms in North America. While the lady and her kingdom sound much like an Indian princess myth, the story was well documented by members of the De Soto expedition. Just outside of present-day Camden, South Carolina, as you cross the watery river on Interstate 20, look downstream and imagine the eastern shore as it appeared 500 years ago. The virgin hardwood forest that once lined the banks are long gone, and dams have greatly reduced the river's flow. But imagine, in the distance, on a bluff overlooking the broad river, a Mississippian-style city with over 500 Indian dwellings. In the center, a plaza leads to a large mound, upon which sits a temple the size of a football field. Smaller mounds with notable buildings, along with many more dwellings, occupy the surrounding countryside. According to writings from the De Soto expedition, this was Kofatachiqui at the time the conquistador and his army arrived on May 1st, 1540. The journals describe it as a town of great importance. For De Soto, it had been a long journey.

journey to reach the fabled kingdom. Nearly a year earlier, the conquistador and his army had landed near Tampa Bay on the Florida Peninsula to search for kingdoms and treasure. The expedition spent the winter in Appalachia, near present-day Tallahassee, Florida. There, they captured a boy and his teens who'd been traveling with Indian traders. The boy, whom they named Perico, told them that he was from a powerful inland empire that was ruled by a queen and was rich with treasure. Intrigued by the boy's description, De Soto was anxious to locate the kingdom. In early March 1540, with Perico as their guide, De Soto's army marched northward through what is now Georgia and eastern South Carolina. After a difficult month-long journey through dense wilderness and seemingly endless swamps, De Soto and his men finally reached Cofetachequi. Apparently aware of the approaching army, members of the chiefdom met the expedition at the edge of a large river, now believed to be the Wateree River, near present-day Lugoff, South Carolina. After several emissaries from Cofetachequi crossed the river and conferred with De Soto, the queen appeared on the opposite bank. Attended by servants, she was carried on a litter draped with fine white cloth to the river's edge, then ferried across in a canoe shaded by a decorative awning. One expedition writer compared the scene to Cleopatra crossing the river Cydnus. The queen greeted De Soto wearing a finely woven white shawl, her upper body draped in pearls. After exchanging warm greetings, she removed a heavy strand of pearls and placed it around De Soto's neck as he bowed. The lady's entourage then presented the expedition with hides, blankets, meat, corn, and salt. The queen provided canoes for De Soto and his men to cross the river, and then took them to her capital at Cofetachequi. This is thought to have been located at the Mulberry Mound site near present-day Camden, South Carolina. The Spaniards were impressed with the queen, writing, "We were very gratified and charmed, both with her discretion and with her great beauty, which she possessed in extreme perfection." They also spoke admirably of the people of Cofetachequi. "The Indians are very clean and very polite, and more civilized than any who had been seen in the land. They walked covered down to the feet with very excellent hides, in blankets of sable and blankets of mountain lions. All natives were shod and clothed." Expedition writers were especially impressed with the city's huge temple, describing it as a very authoritative temple on a high mound, very large and very tall and broad, all covered high and low with very excellent and beautiful mats. They also noted that the steeply pitched roof was covered in intricately arranged seashells and pearls that sparkled in the sun. The cavernous building was described as the richest and most superb of all those that our Spaniards saw in La Florida, using the Spanish name for the southeast. Another expedition member who had seen similar buildings in Mexico and Peru said the temple was among the grandest and most wonderful of all the things that he had seen in the New World. Inside the temple's two enormous doors, De Soto's chroniclers described 12 giant figures carved from wood, standing guard, six on each side, their faces carved in a fierce and bold posture. Expedition members noted that these huge wooden warriors, some 11 feet high, held elaborately carved weapons decorated with mica, copper, pearls, antlers, and shells. Life-sized carvings of previous rulers stood before raised wooden burial chambers, each painted with a portrait of the deceased. Within these chambers lay the remains of past chiefs and their families, their mummified bodies adorned with numerous strands of delicate pearls, fine cloths, and pelts. Throughout the inner temple, wooden chests were filled with loose pearls, the chroniclers describing chests filled with so many pearls that 300 horses could not have carried all of them. The queen and her people graciously housed the entire army within the city and shared their food stores with them. De Soto, however, sought more than just grain and venison. His quest was for gold and silver. Finding no precious metals in the city, he ordered his men to loot the temple, removing over 200 pounds of pearls, even stripping them from the remains of deceased ancestors. Hernando de Soto stayed in Cofetachequi for 11 days, resting his soldiers and searching for gold in the surrounding area.
He was surprised and quite relieved at the warm reception and hospitality his expedition received, especially considering the powerful chiefdom's warlike reputation. He soon discovered the reason for the subdued and friendly response. It was because Kofatatchequi was in a greatly weakened state. Expedition writings mention a recent epidemic, likely caused by disease acquired through contact with the Spanish in 1521 and 1526. The Queen stated that a great pestilence had visited them the previous year, and many of her people had died. Food stores were low, and in the surrounding areas, the Spanish noted, large uninhabited towns choked with vegetation, and four long row houses full of bodies from the plague. Finding no gold or silver in the area, De Soto decided to move his army onward in search of other kingdoms to plunder. However, to ensure a safe passage through hostile lands, the conquistador took the queen hostage, forcing her to accompany them. After a few weeks of travel, she and her servants were fortunately able to escape and likely return to the chiefdom. No further mention of the Lady of Kofatatchequi appears in historical records. Despite the looting of their temple and their queen being taken hostage, the people of Kofatatchequi were fortunate that their encounter with De Soto wasn't more severe. Perhaps due to the intelligence, charm, and canny diplomacy of their queen, the chieftain was able to avoid conflict with De Soto and his powerful army. Other tribes encountered by the expedition were not as fortunate. As De Soto's army continued their march across the southeast, they looted and burned villages and crops and killed many indigenous people. After leaving Kofatatchequi, De Soto's expedition spent the next 2 years searching the southeast in vain for a kingdom of gold to rival the Aztec and Inca empires. Finally, stranded in the swamplands along the lower Mississippi River, with his men starving and depleted, De Soto died of a fever on May 21st, 1542. The chronicles from the De Soto expedition, written some 235 years before the founding of the United States, offer an extraordinarily rare glimpse into pre-Columbian America. However, according to anthropologist Charles Hudson, his march across the South caused much more devastation than Sherman's march 325 years later. Although Kofatatchequi was only looted, not sacked and burned, the chiefdom, like many other native societies, was still adversely affected. Though weakened by the Spanish intrusion and exposure to European diseases, Kofatatchequi continued to have a powerful presence in the Carolina region. By 1700, however, for reasons not fully understood, Kofatatchequi had all but vanished. In 1701, English explorer John Lawson journeyed through the watery valley and noted finding only small settlements of Congaree Indians. It is likely that the people of Kofatatchequi were assimilated into the Catawba tribe.

Early colonists in Carolina, observing local tribes gathering acorns and hunting game, likely assumed that these people had always lived a simple hunter-gatherer lifestyle in an untouched wilderness. This common perception, known as the Pristine Myth, promoted the idea that these were virgin lands, unaffected by their indigenous inhabitants. European settlers believed that colonization and civilization would improve these supposedly untouched lands. The English colonists could not have imagined that a sophisticated and powerful chiefdom, lasting for almost 500 years, had once covered a large part of what would become the Palmetto State. The Pristine Myth became somewhat of a self-fulfilling prophecy. Well before large numbers of European settlers arrived, aspects of their culture, religion, and especially their diseases preceded them. Encounters with early European settlers weakened indigenous societies, greatly reducing populations in many regions. Consequently, once grand chiefdoms dissolved into scattered tribes living in small villages. The large mound settlements were abandoned, and nature soon reclaimed the land. Within a few generations, the people who had lived in the region for centuries reverted to the basic lifestyle of their distant ancestors. We tend to recognize and celebrate our own tribes, but it's worth remembering that our shared human history on this land that we briefly inhabit may be deeper than we realize.

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0: his bird note. After dark, when most birds are asleep, a few break into song. Like this whippoorwill. The whippoorwill is a true night bird, feeding and mating and nesting in the dark. But a few songbirds that are active during the day also sing at night. In North America, for about a week each spring, the yellow-breasted chat sings in the darkness. Chats are mainly active during the day, but they migrate at night. So when most other birds are silent, the chat has the soundstage largely to itself. That means a singing male has better odds of catching the ear of a mate. Chats also sing shorter and lower-pitched songs at night, with longer gaps between them. It's a pattern that carries well over long distances. Once all the females have arrived for the season, the male chats go quiet at night, but not the whippoorwill. Did you know that you can hear Bird Note day or night? Catch it on Apple Podcasts or on our website, birdnote.org. I'm Michael Stein.
1: Due process. What is it? Who gets it? I'm Robert Reich, and this is a short take from Inequality Media and KALW. There's been some misinformation about this fundamental right that's guaranteed by the U.S. Constitution.
2: Your Secretary of State says everyone who's here, citizens and non-citizens, deserve due process. Do you agree, Mr. President?
3: I don't know. I'm not a lawyer.
1: Well, I am a lawyer, and I've argued before the Supreme Court. The Fifth Amendment to the Constitution explicitly says no person shall be deprived of life, liberty, or property without due process of law. If you're an immigrant who has been detained by ICE, you are entitled to a notice of the charges against you. The government must also provide you with a charging document, often called a notice to appear, outlining the reasons for potential deportation. You have the right to present evidence before an immigration judge to show why you should not be deported. You might be seeking asylum, for example, or have a student visa or green card, and you have the right to appeal the decision to a higher court. You cannot simply be ripped off the streets and deported without a chance to defend yourself. That would be a clear violation of due process. Our country was founded on the idea that government cannot arbitrarily take away your rights and that everyone has a right to defend themselves. And that really means everyone. The word person in the Fifth Amendment makes no distinction between citizens and non-citizens. And the Supreme Court has reaffirmed this multiple times. Conservative and liberal justices have agreed. Due process is a fundamental constitutional protection to ensure that all of us can maintain our life, liberty, and our property, regardless of who we are or where we come from.

0: in high school, I would hear, you know, reports on NPR from, it was Ann Cooper at the time, it was the Moscow correspondent, and just sort of lying in my room and listening to this and imagining myself in the Soviet Union.
1: Radiotopia's Julia Barton.
0: My dad would go, why are you just lying there? Don't you have homework to do? And I'm like, I'm listening to the radio. And it's like this thing where you could be doing something but doing nothing, you know, at the same time. Your eyes are looking at something, but they're seeing internally, too. They're seeing the story.
1: This is PRX Remix. Never-ending stories for the days you want to lie on the floor of your room and see something else.
2: This is Matt Brown, and I'm talking with Jim Brown, my father, about his time as a Peace Corps physical education teacher and coach in Colombia, South America, from 1962 to 1964. You were assigned to a university in Bucaramanga, Colombia, near the border of Venezuela. What were those first few days like when you arrived in country?
3: I remember that first day very clearly. Bob Bergstrom and I, we had been in Bogota with the rest of the group. So we got on a plane, Avianca, and we flew to Bucaramanga. We get off this plane, and there's a welcoming committee there. City officials, people from the university where we're going to work. And at the same time, there were several hundred people behind the fences, waving, cheering, like we were celebrities. And I asked one of the people, I said, how did you get all these people out to visit, to see us like this? He said, oh, they come every Sunday afternoon to watch the planes take off and land. And then later that week, they had a reception for us at a hotel. And it was for Dan Friedman, an English teacher, and Tom Tolman, another English teacher, and for Bob Bergstrom and I from the PE part of the group. So we're talking to these people, small talk kind of stuff. And one of them commented, I don't know how he knew this, that three of us were left-handed. And I nodded and wanted to use my new Spanish, and I agreed with him. And whatever I said didn't come out quite right. The hostess smiled and changed the subject. And a few minutes later, Dan pulled me aside and said, Jim, I'm pretty sure that you just told these guys we were leftists. So it probably wasn't the message that the Peace Corps had in mind when they sent us to South America to offset the spread of communism, but I had already announced who we were.
2: To that end, is it fair to say that it took a while for all of you to get comfortable speaking Spanish?
3: Taking a while is a little bit of an understatement. There were several in our group who could speak Spanish who were very fluent, but for most of us, it was a work in progress. But even when we made mistakes, and we all made mistakes, Colombians were so nice and understanding and wanted to help, and it helped us get better every day. There were still bumps, and speed bumps, along the way. Kevin Dixon was in our group. He was a 6'7 guy from Boston who played basketball and baseball at the University of Denver. And he turned out to be a great coach, but Spanish wasn't good, and he would be the first one to tell you that. They sent Kevin to Tunja, which is a city north of Bogota, to conduct a basketball clinic, and a couple of hundred people showed up, students, teachers, coaches. And at the end of the clinic, they asked Kevin to come forward and accept a gift and say a few words. He tried to thank them and say that he was embarrassed to be given such a nice gift, but he used a word that sounds in English a lot like embarrassed. It meant something else. Kevin had just announced to the group that he was pregnant.
2: Did that take a second to sink in, or do you think he realized that only years later?
3: Months later, maybe years later, but once the story got out, it spread around the country, and it's brought up at every reunion we've ever had.
2: Where'd you live while you were there?
3: For the first couple of months, we lived in a dorm at the university, and then we moved to an apartment. Actually, our boss, our Colombian boss, said they were building this new apartment over a theater not far from the university, and would we be interested in it? So we went and looked. It was $75 a month, split four ways. We had to get permission from the Peace Corps in Bogota because there was a rule that no more than two volunteers could live together in the same place. So we got the okay. We moved in. It had four bedrooms, two baths, hot water on good days, had a kitchen, had a living room, and living over a theater. I saw more, went to more movies, saw more movies in 2 years that I lived in Bucaramanga than I've seen the rest of my life. The theater was air-conditioned, which was important. So that was one reason. I just would go downstairs to cool off. And they also had subtitles, so it helped me with my Spanish. That's my excuse.
2: What did other volunteers think when they visited your palatial apartment?
3: Unbelieving. I mean, a lot of these people were living in pretty dismal places out in the countryside, and they would come into Bucaramanga to get supplies and come by the apartment, and they were just dumbfounded. At first, they would say, "Did you check this out with the Peace Corps? Do they know about this?" But they liked it, and they ended up staying with us often when they would come into town. So they were jealous. But it worked out okay, and it turned out that all of our people around the country, the PE people and English teachers, were living in similar apartments or hotels or whatever. We were expected to live at the level of whoever we were working with, and that apartment was consistent with that.
2: I grew up in Louisiana. You grew up in Louisiana, and food is a huge part of life and culture in that state. What was it like going from Louisiana to this completely different culture with a completely different kind of food?
3: Well, I knew we weren't in Louisiana anymore. We ate breakfast in the apartment. We ate lunch at the cafeteria at the university. But it was every day, this didn't change. Rice, yuca, a little meat, beans, and a Coca-Cola. 2 or 3 pesos, but it was, we just got tired of that, and we made a deal with this Thai restaurant in a hotel to eat one meal a day. I mean, who knew? Bucaramanga, Colombia, 60 years ago, there was a great Thai restaurant. It was like living in New York or Atlanta, someplace like that. So it was great. We kept enough food in the apartment to keep us going. There was a bakery 2 doors down. Yeah, fruits were easy to find and very cheap. You could get papayas, pineapples, bananas. Pineapple cost 10 cents, a dime in U.S. money. So one day we bought a whole stalk of bananas for a buck and change. Thought we were getting a great deal. It didn't occur to us at the time that whole stalk of yellow bananas might get ripe at the same time. So we were against the clock. We were up against the clock from the minute we got out of that market. 7 days, tops, eat a whole stalk of bananas. The numbers just didn't work for us. That was the last time we made that mistake.
2: This is Matt Brown. You've been listening to an interview with Jim Brown, a physical education teacher and coach in Colombia during the Peace Corps' earliest years.
4: Get this open. The fingers aren't working this morning.
5: Oh,
4: they're
5: know.
4: Too cold.
5: Yeah.
4: I think I put two in there, and then I'll put the Brussels sprouts and something else. $2, so that's $8.
6: Welcome to the Central New York Regional Market in Syracuse. This is Lizzie Goldsmith and Ingie Adam, and we are here with 4 local farmers at the end of the season.
4: My name's Wayne Hess. I got into farming about 12 years ago. I was a Syracuse firefighter for 30 years, and I retired from that. And I've always had a garden. I've always liked growing.
7: I'm Melanie Nicotra. I'm owner of Nicotra Farms. I married into it. I have a bachelor's in public justice, and I'm a farmer. So things don't always go as you plan. We used to be here at 4 or 5 o'clock in the morning and set up by 5:30 and be busy all day. Now, I'm just finishing setting up. It's 9:30, and I've had 3 customers. And it's got nothing to do with the weather because the whole season has been like this.
8: I've seen this market change a lot. It used to be 90% wholesale, 10% retail. Now it's just the other way around.
9: My name's Dave Shader. I was born into the business. My father was a farmer. His father was a farmer. I just stayed a farmer.
10: My full name is Rose Barbagallo Musumeci. I thought I was just going to be a stay-at-home mom. Little did I know that my parents had taught me an occupation. I never even realized it. I grew up working in greenhouses, and I grew up working in a stand, and I worked up, you know, my father didn't want me to come down to the market because he goes, oh, it's a rough place. They'll chew you up and spit you out. And I'm like, no, Dad, let me try. You know, because I was just a kid. I was 14. And I would love to come down here, and the hucksters and the farmers, and it was just the most alive place I had ever been.
8: They would buy stuff, and they each had a few streets they would go around in Syracuse and sell stuff. I can go back to the point where there was horse and wagons.
10: I would babysit kids, I would sell plants, I would do whatever I knew. We were gonna put a greenhouse up in front of our house, and the day before I had the guy coming out to give me an estimate, the property next door to our house went up for sale. It was a little ranch, 2 acres of land. Now, I'd always said I wanted to buy this place. We were walking out the door, me and the kids, 4 little kids, right? 1990. Anyways, the sign was up. The kids go, hey, Mom, what's that sign over there? And I went, oh, my God, it says for sale. Go over there and take the sign down. And they looked at me, and they're like, are you kidding? I'm like, no, go take the sign down right now. So I ran in the house. I called up my neighbor, and I said, if you're selling your property, we're buying it. We sold that trailer, got it off of there, sold it, and we put up our first greenhouse. I could work in the greenhouse all day planting herbs, and I would walk out so happy. It didn't even feel like work. And I realized afterwards it's because herbs are kind of up. They're God's medicine. They're very uplifting. Nothing like the smell of rosemary.
4: Spinach is tough, and it's time-consuming. Stuff like tomatoes, peppers, the zucchini and summer squash, they're pretty easy, and they're easy to pick. But you got to have a little bit of everything. You know, I got some nice pumpkins too, what the deer didn't eat. The deer love that. They'll take one bite out of a pumpkin. They go over and take a bite out of the other one. It's like, just eat one, would you? Don't ruin 6 of them on me.
8: People told me you couldn't grow okra in New York. Well, we live up in the base of the Tug Hill, probably one of the coldest parts of New York. We've been raising okra for 40 years. I've learned how to grow it in cold weather.
4: It's a lot of work, but then once you start picking the stuff, there's a lot of satisfaction in it. That, you know, I grew that from a seed.
10: And I always say, growing plants is like raising children. It's basically the same thing. You start out with a little seedling, and you nurture it and take care of it, and then you watch it get a little stronger, and sometimes they go a little wild, and you got to pinch them back a little bit, or you got to nurture them. But then they get to a point where they're ready to go, and you let them go.
7: I see myself possibly getting out of farming, because you really can't make a living at it. I've never fallen in love with farming.
8: Farming, I just like working with the soil. I like seeing stuff grow. I think it brings you closer to God. I think every person should at least spend one summer on a farm to know what it's like.
11: One city block, everybody's story. That is the simple premise at the heart of the Out of the Blocks podcast from Baltimore, Maryland. I'm Aaron Henkin. I produce Out of the Blocks along with Wendell Patrick, who creates an original musical score for each episode. And right now, we're going to bring you with us down to the 100 block of South Broadway. That's just north of the Fells Point neighborhood in Baltimore. There is a 7-Eleven store on this block, and in the mornings, you'll find the parking lot full of guys waiting around, hoping to get a day's work. If you're one of these guys, you may or may not get picked on any given day, and the jobs are off the books, but it's an informal economy that's the best option available to the day laborers here for various reasons. One of the regulars in the parking lot is a man by the name of Garland.
12: I was incarcerated for 15 or 25 years. This is a short, brief story of my life, you know what I mean, that I don't want to go back to prison, you know what I mean? I want to stay out here and enjoy the little family that I have and the friends, you know what I mean, that have good company. That's it.
11: Tell me about what an average day is like for you. Like, how early do you get up? You post up here? How's it work?
12: Well, sometimes you're going to have your bad days, you know what I mean? You got to accept the bad with the good. I might go out here like 4 times out of a week, you know what I mean, and work.
13: What kind of job? Like, what's...
14: Like, painting, you got landscaping, you got demo work, all types of stuff. You know, somebody probably come in a restaurant and need a dishwasher. You know what I mean? I'm available for each one of the jobs that I just said.
13: That's interesting. So, like, dude will roll up with, like, a pickup truck, and he'll just, like, point at a couple guys, or...
14: Some will say, anybody trying to work, or one of us will say, work. We'll come over there, we'll talk to him, we'll ask what type of work he doing, he'll tell us, and then we'll ask, one of us will ask, how many you want, how many you need? Well, I need about five of y'all. It might be just me and one of the guys right there, and you probably got three. I'm Spanish guy, so I'm gonna pick if it was me to choose, right? I would choose him and three other Spanish guys that I know how to work. See, some of us it ain't about a big eyes little use over there when we be standing there getting work, right? Especially on the Spanish tip and on blacks, because we all try to work together. You know what I mean? Just like one of the Spanish, well, a couple of the Spanish guys know that I'm strong, so they pick me because I know they got some hard work to do. You know what I mean? It's no big eyes little use.
13: Do people try and rip you off? Or, I mean, are people fair to you with the pay and stuff?
14: Yeah, you got some. You know, you're taking your chance, right, to give that first trust with people, right? There's some that goes, you know, and they'll beat you out of your pay, you know what I mean, after you done did the job. There's some that's very fair. But, you know, sometimes you just got to accept for who they are and, you know what I mean, keep going for the next day. These are the things that we had to just, you know what I mean, accept.
13: How many guys usually post up over there?
14: Well, when I first got here, it was about 20 blacks. It was about, like, almost 200 Spanish guys. All of us be out here about 6, 7 in the morning, wait for work. By the time about 11, 12 o'clock, you'll see about maybe two or three guys left at the time when I first started. But, you know, now it slowed up so much. Stuff started to change, you know what I mean? But still, work still do come through. So, you know, I just keep on striving with it. Keep on going with it.
13: Did you get work today?
14: No, sir.
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18: This is your host, Suki Wessling, and this is a mini babble. 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Cindy has spent a career at the EFF fighting for everyone's right to privacy and freedom of speech on the internet, and she's won. Her legal memoir, Privacy's Defender, details her role in arguing three seminal cases that set the stage for the internet we have today.
19: It's River to River from IPR News. I'm Ben Kiefer. There are a handful of lawyers in American history whose cases you and I benefit from every day without knowing their names. Cindy Cohen may be one of them. She grew up in central Iowa, moved to San Francisco, fell in with a crowd of early internet hackers, and ended up arguing, successfully, that computer code is protected speech under the First Amendment. That 1990.
18: That's impressive, but it's not radical to say that as much as most of us value our privacy and freedom of speech, the open nature of the internet has come with its problems. Cindy is the first to admit that there is real harm being done, often anonymously, in the name of free speech. And this harm falls disproportionately on women and other vulnerable populations. Cindy argues that it's important to focus first on the necessity of internet privacy.
17: The reason I think privacy is important is because privacy is a way that people with less power can have a zone of protection from people who have more power. It's also the way that people organize to make change. Every public fight for social justice in the United States has needed to have a private space for it to grow. And, you know, in my lifetime, we've watched gay rights, for instance, go from something that really people had to talk about in private because it was not popular and people could, you know, literally be attacked for standing up for these things to the place where, you know, hopefully we can keep it. But the United States Supreme Court has recognized gay marriage and gay people have rights that are much closer to what they deserve than they had when this started out.
18: Cindy Cohen points out that it's been the lack of privacy that has allowed states to curtail women's right to reproductive decision making.
17: The stories are horrific, right? There's a woman in Nebraska who is serving 2 years in prison for having a conversation over Facebook messages with her daughter to help her daughter get an abortion. If that communication had happened on a more private channel rather than Facebook Messenger without encryption, she might not be in jail today. I mean, these are literally, you know, this isn't like an abstract, I wish I had a little more privacy moments. This is actually about people's security and people's ability to live their lives.
18: She also argues that depending on the government to write workable privacy protections is not always the best approach.
17: Well, I mean, I actually think that they're willing to wade in some really unfortunate ways. There are people whispering in their ears on the other side about, you know, why us not having privacy is great. And we have to explain why us having privacy and control is better than a world in which the corporations have all this control. So, you know, I don't like that sometimes that takes Congress to a standstill. And it's definitely the case for comprehensive privacy legislation that by the time it gets in front of Congress, it's been watered down so much it's not even good. You know, the last thing that was proposed federally for a comprehensive privacy protection was worse than what we have in California right now. Just because they call it privacy doesn't mean that it's privacy. But we have to keep pushing because otherwise we're just surrendering to this surveillance state.
18: As a firm defender of the First Amendment right to free speech, Cindy says that when we allow government to curtail some speech, they often go after the speech that many of us feel should be protected.
17: People who are seeking reproductive assistance need access to information, and we're seeing increasing censorship of that information by the sources that people normally go to, whether that's social media or even private websites. EFF just did a big report about censorship of reproductive information, and we found that even though the terms of a lot of these companies would, on their surface, mean that this information is available, and of course it's First Amendment protected, people were having access problems.
18: She also argues that because different communities don't share the same values, one person's free speech is another person's idea of grooming.
17: What they're trying to do is to say age appropriate for anything that might be harmful to kids. And that's a much broader term. And it includes things where I don't think everybody agrees. You know, if you talk to conservative people, they don't think having access to LGBTQ content or trans content, they think that harms kids. So I think that the thing that we're fighting now with a lot of the age gating is this idea that some stuff is harmful to kids. And that's a much broader category. And it's why EFF is so concerned and think it's a really bad idea. Because if we don't have a shared agreement about what's harmful to kids, then you're just handing a censorship tool to people.
18: Cindy Cohen also points out that not only do corporations often follow the government's lead to censor what many might see as the wrong free speech, but we can't depend on everyone to have the same definition of inappropriate images.
17: We've spent years trying to help women who have breastfeeding forums continue to have their forums when they get flagged for nudity because somebody's taking a picture and saying, like, she's not latching. How does this work? Or I've got this, you know, rash or something. What does this look like? And they get flagged as pornography.
18: Cindy Cohen also argues that online abuse isn't a new thing. It's an extension of the problems that vulnerable people in our society face already.
17: We took an offline problem where women's protection and women's protection from abuse was not handled seriously by law enforcement and people in power. And we moved it over into the online world, and we're experiencing the same kind of situation in which people whose job it is to help protect us and keep us safe from abuse are rotten at it in the offline world, and they're rotten at it in the online world. Like, women have had to publish under pseudonyms for years, right? Because of things like that. So I think that, you know, one of the problems is there's just not very much recourse offline or online to people being harassed. Your ability to come after an abuser and get them to stop is, the tools are not great, right? And they need to be better. Like, you need to be able to get a restraining order against someone for online behavior and have it stick. And again, the problem of restraining orders not working very well is not an online problem. It's a problem in general of the way our society is slanted against these kinds of, you know, in ways that protect this kind of abuse.
18: Cindy Cohen and the Electronic Frontier Foundation see the worst abuses happening on platforms owned by corporations and run for profit. These corporations have developed what she calls a surveillance business model, sacrificing the needs and desires of the platform's users in the pursuit of profit.
17: The other thing that we believe strongly in is having a multitude of places where you can speak and participate. So if one isn't serving you, you can go somewhere else without losing your whole community. Part of the reason why EFF is very supportive of some of the communities like Mastodon or Blue Sky or other kinds of communities that are not corporate controlled and have a surveillance business model is to let people be able to build communities that serve them rather than being, you know, stuck in these huge communities where there's a lot of abusers.
18: And to those who say we could fix the problem like they have in Australia by forcing people to register in order to take part in social media, not so fast, Cindy says. Anonymity is not the fundamental issue.
17: They have done scientific research about anonymity. And we have a gigantic example in front of us, which is Facebook, right? Which requires real names. People aren't nice to each other. This idea that anonymous speech allows people to be meaner to each other or to harass people more isn't actually borne out by the research.
18: Cindy Cohen and EFF are hopeful that they can convince governments to take online harassment seriously. Rather than curtailing people's right to free speech and privacy, get more serious about going after offenders in the real world.
17: Right now, we have people who harass with impunity. It's not actually all that hard to find most of them. I mean, the number of people who can legitimately handle being untraceable online if they're engaging in a campaign in harassment, it's very small. It's that they're not being caught. It's that nobody's trying to catch them. It's that the cops say, oh, there's a VPN. There's nothing I can do. Of course there is. When they're trying to go after drug dealers, they can go past a VPN, right? Like, so I just think it's a problem of will and enforcement and not a problem of the technology.
18: Cindy says we need to never lose sight of what we've gained from a free internet.
17: EFF does human rights work all around the world. The ability to sneak information out of a repressive government and using anonymity, VPNs, tools like Tor, it saves lives. We wouldn't know the things we know about the Taiwanese fight for freedom, Tibet. We work with a lot of Chinese democracy people. Now we've got people in Ukraine. We've got people in Gaza. We've got people, I mean, all over the world, Sudan, people all over the world who need to get information out of very scary places where there is official censorship. They need these tools and they rely on these tools. And if we decide that, you know, because cops aren't willing to investigate harassment, we're going to get rid of these tools, it's not the right move to remove anonymity from everybody because some people misuse it.
18: Cindy Cohen of the Electronic Frontier Foundation says that there is hard work ahead, but freedom is always worth fighting for.
17: You know, John Perry Barlow once told me, no one gives you your rights, you have to take them. And I think that's a lot of my framing about it. We have a lot of work to do. But I do think that in some ways we've kind of metastasized a lot of the benefits that the internet gave us, and we're sometimes only focused on the problems. And it's not like the problems aren't there, but it's also not like the benefits aren't there. And what we need is all of these tools to work for us. And they can. If we can get rid of this surveillance business model, I think we can shrink a lot of things down to a better problem. That's not hard to do. I mean, it's hard to do politically, but compared to, you know, giving women the vote or ending slavery, like it's not, we've solved harder problems.
18: Thanks to Cindy Cohen, retiring executive director of the Electronic Frontier Foundation, for sharing her perspective. Find show notes and listen to the full interview at BABBLERY.com. 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

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We search the earth for the best sounds around. We're like DJs, but for stories. 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

0: I am 50 feet underwater, alone, a quarter mile offshore from the Kohala coast of Hawaii Island. The fish on my stringer are bleeding into the current.
1: I can see the faint copper trace dissolve into blue.
0: Something in the water around me is reading the signal. Then the shadow comes. 15 feet of tiger shark, striped and deliberate, materializing from the haze the way large things do underwater. Not approaching so much as arriving. She circles once. Her eyes find mine. She stops. I do not turn away. I hold position, eye to eye, and I wait. People who haven't spent years in the ocean read this as confrontation, a near-death experience to recount at dinner parties. But I see a shark almost every dive. The shark is not a metaphor. She is a Tuesday. Hanging there in the blue while she decides what I am, I think about my father. Dr. Moges Bizuna, born in Harar, Ethiopia in 1944, the son of a wealthy man who refused to acknowledge him, raised in a shack by his mother. At 10 years old, he left home and traveled 50 miles to find a school because the town he came from had no school past the third grade, and he had already decided that the ceiling above him was not his ceiling. He's 81 years old now. He's losing his vision. The man who chased light across continents can no longer read his phone.
2: We want each other,

There's a story my father told at every party, every family gathering, every holiday table throughout my childhood in Indianapolis. He told it the way people tell stories that contain them, not to inform, but to return. He was 10 years old, sharing a single rented room with four other boys at the school 50 miles from home. They paid $2 a month, pennies, for injera and sherbet twice a day and a place to sleep. When winter came and the days grew shorter, they were offered candles for 25 cents each. One boy refused to pay his share. The other four children, including my father, each paid extra and bought the candles themselves. They were 10 years old. They had already learned that the agreement, everyone contributes, everyone benefits, was the only structure that worked. You did not wait for perfect conditions. You filled the gap and moved forward. But the boy who refused to pay used the light the most. He sat closest to the candle. He read the longest. He seemed to believe he was clever. So they took their blankets and built a wall around him. If he would not pay for the light, he would not receive it. But the enclosure had a flaw. They couldn't seal the ceiling. Light leaked through the top and pooled inside his fort. While they shivered in open air, he was warm and illuminated. And because he was 10 years old and hadn't yet learned the cost of certain kinds of cleverness, he began to read aloud, just to let them know. So they sat in the dark, together, and refused to buy light at all. The boy had fashioned his own candle from fat and cloth. The smell spread through the neighborhood until neighbors arrived with sticks and taught him a lesson that reason could not. After that, he paid his share. They lit the candle. They all had light. My father told this story laughing, not as a lesson. He never said, "And so you see, the moral is," he told it as a memory that delighted him, that contained something true about how the world works. He laughed at the rancid candle. He laughed at the neighbors. He laughed at the image of 5-10-year-old boys negotiating the economics of shared light. I retold it at his 70th birthday party in Indianapolis. He had forgotten the story entirely. He listened to me tell it and laughed with his whole body, as if though hearing it for the first time. By then, it had already passed from him to me so completely that he no longer needed to carry it. My parents fled Ethiopia in 1978. The Derg, the military junta, had marked my father for arrest. He had one night. He left immediately, going into hiding in the countryside. My mother stayed behind with their toddler, Umsalu, hoping the danger would pass. It didn't. By April of that year, staying meant dying. They walked to Sudan, on foot. They reached a camp, and it was there, in the space between one life and the next, that I was conceived. Not planned, not an accident, but the natural consequence of two people who had survived something together and were still choosing to believe in the future. They did not know if they would make it to Frankfurt. They conceived me anyway. They moved forward anyway. They released the outcome anyway.

They reach Frankfurt, where I would be born a few months later. My father's brother, Alamayo, was painting a hunger cloth for a German church. That commission financed my parents' flight from Sudan. In 1981, after my first birthday, the White Harvest Church in Indianapolis sponsored our immigration to the United States. My brother rejoined us a year later, after 4 years of separation, held whole by his grandmother, while my parents rebuilt a life on the other side of the world.

0: My father completed his PhD. He taught anatomy and physiology for 30 years. The architecture of the human body, how systems connect, how structure supports function, how every visible action depends on invisible preparation. He was teaching the same thing in the classroom he had learned in horror. He just had a different language for it by then. Last week, my children's mother called and asked me to take the kids. My daughter, Mary Coco, 12. My son, Mogus Mackay, 10, named for his grandfather. Later that night, she sent me a message. Thank the kids. I didn't know what she meant. I asked them about it in the morning. Mary has been making sea creatures from beads and elastic cord, squids, octopuses, starfish, and selling them to her classmates. Mogus learned to make them too and sells the same item for $20 that his sister sells for $10. He has always understood leverage. When they arrived at their mother's house and found her upset, they didn't ask for an explanation. They came up with a plan. Mary gave Mogus $50, money they had made themselves at school with their hands, and sent him out into the rain to find something to ease her mother's pain. He walked to 4 stores. He selected a necklace, her favorite lemonade, and a small jade cat, because their mother loves cats. Mary stayed home and watched her baby half-sibling until the boyfriend came back from work. They left the gifts and a note on the bed and said nothing about it afterward. I did not teach them to do this. I recognized it. I have seen it before. In a cold room in horror. In a refugee camp in Sudan. In a retirement community in Charlotte where my father can no longer see his grandchildren's faces. My father traveled 50 miles. I descend 50 feet. My children spent $50. Not because they were told, but because darkness asked and they answered with what light they had. My father's losing his vision. A window once open is now closing. I cannot fix this. What I can do is keep diving, keep teaching, keep raising Mogus and Mary Coco in the light of what was passed to me. Now it passes forward again, in small, unremarkable acts. A necklace, a lemonade, a jade cat left silently on a bed.
1: 6 military vets are standing around a couple of pickups, smoking cigarettes. It's 5 a.m. and still dark. They're heading to the South Fork of the Boise River in southwest Idaho. A wheelchair is bouncing in the bed of the truck at each bump in the road. These guys are not what you'd call fly fishermen, but they're here because Jake Thacker thinks that fly fishing is just what they need.
2: It was therapeutic, really. Just being, you know, out on a river, catching fish.
1: Jake met these guys through the Idaho Veterans Network, and today he's making them trade their structured Thursday night support group for a day on the river. Most of them have never even held a fly rod, but soon they're standing before an iconic Idaho landscape. Golden hills, morning sun glinting off the river, birds and birch trees, the smell of bug spray. Now, Jake has always fished, but it wasn't until he got back from Iraq that he really embraced it.
2: I mean, I was depressed. I had substance abuse problems. I isolated. But getting out, it took my mind off all that. I felt good, you know, because I actually went outside and did something.
3: Well, he was handling a lot of his problems on his own and just internalizing a lot of stuff and coping with problems in self-destructive manners, and he was a basket case.
1: George Nickel is the vice president of the Idaho Veterans Network. He's noticed a change in Jake since he picked up a fly rod again.
3: I think when I first met Jake, I didn't even know he had a sense of humor. There was no humor involved in it. It was all business, all seriousness, and now there's actually good times.
1: George's fingers are thick with silver rings. He wades out into the river alone and casts his fly rod calmly, repetitively. It's a stark difference from his rock bottom in 2009, when George put on his combat vest, grabbed his rifle and his handgun, and started shooting down the hall of his apartment complex. He ended up in an armed standoff with the Boise Police Department.
3: It's two different universes. I mean, where I was at then to where I'm at now, because usually on Sunday this time of day, I'd be, knee deep in a 24-pack, and I couldn't imagine standing out here learning how to fly fish, because I really didn't envision any type of future at all.
1: George owns a fly rod now. And as for Jake, he goes fishing 3 times a week. It's his goal to get other vets outside.
4: You pull it out so you get your fly line out. Like that. Let's do it together a couple times. Back. Don't fight me.
5: I'm trying not to.
4: So, back. Pause. That one. Did you feel the difference?
5: No. You're a first timer.
1: They test the height of their waders and start flipping their fly rods around, trying to get the bait to land on the water, to look like an insect hovering just above the surface. They don't look quite like what you'd see on a fly fishing magazine cover, but they're trying.
6: I'm going to turn you around.
5: Yeah.
1: With some help from his friends, James Donaldson gets his wheelchair to the bank of the river, and Jake hands him a pole.
7: Last time I fished, I was still in high school, and it's like after I turned 18.
1: His legs end at his knees. He lost them on his tour in Iraq.
7: It was the morning of July 14th. We just got done doing a patrol with the police.
1: James was driving and between two other Humvees when he got hit by an IED.
7: Charge IED. Didn't feel anything. I tried to stop the Humvee but couldn't hit the brakes. I guess my left leg was like gone, like nothing left of it.
1: His right leg was still there, but
7: it was still on the gas pedal.
1: So the vehicle didn't stop until it ran into something. James doesn't remember what that something was.
7: Had a hard time adapting. I didn't leave my apartment. I didn't do anything, like, pretty much from 07 till the beginning of 09.
1: Since then, James has learned to play basketball from his chair. He's gone bowling and shooting, ridden four-wheelers, played ping pong, and now fly fishing.
7: It's still hard to accept the fact that I don't have my legs, but I never would have met these guys, honestly. I don't think I ever would have.
2: I just hope he has a good time and enjoys himself. Hopefully he catches a fish. I'd really like to get him hooked. It's good for him. He says he needs to get out, and I agree. I try to get more people out.
1: Jake has a plan for that. He's working on a degree in business and wants to start a fly fishing service. And he started reaching out to businesses, trying to get fly fishing gear and trips donated to the Idaho Veterans Network. He's always looking to take more vets out on the water and get them hooked, too.
8: Have you guys caught anything yet?
9: No.
8: Nothing?
9: No.
1: These guys didn't catch a single fish all day, but it didn't seem to matter. That's not what this was about. In Boise, Idaho, I'm Jessica Murray.
10: This is Bird Note. Ornithologist and poet J. Drew Lanham often writes about his experience as a black man in the outdoors, both the joy of being in nature and the racism he faces in the field. Sometimes that's led him to bird in places that others might overlook. And one time, looking for sparrows inspired a poem celebrating these little brown birds.
11: Sparrow envy. Were I the sparrow, brown-backed, skittish, and small, I would find haven in thorniest thickets, search far and wide for fields lain fallow, treasure the unkempt, worship the unmown, covet the weed-strewn row. I would slink between sedges, chip unseen from brambles, skulk deep within hedges, and desire the ditches grown wild. I would find great joy in the mist-sodden morning, sing humble pleas from the highest weeds, and plead for the gray days to stay.
10: 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I'm Mark Bramhill.
9: From Quoted Studios, this is Blank on Blank, distributed by the Public Radio Exchange, PRX.org. I'm David Gerlach. A few years ago, Lisa Potts was looking behind her dresser when she saw a cassette tape. She'd forgotten about the tape. It was a recording of an interview she did with Ray Bradbury back when she was a journalist in college. That was in 1972. Lisa and a friend named Chad Coates were driving Bradbury from his home in West Los Angeles to come speak at their school, Chapman College, in Orange County. The tape recorder was on as they rolled along the freeway, and here's what it was like to be in a car with Ray Bradbury.
12: Starting right here. You say you're a madman. How long have you been in this state of mind? It sounds pretty wonderful.
13: Well, since I was 9 or 10, you learn to live with your crazy enthusiasms, which nobody else shares. And then you find a few other nuts like yourself, and they're your friends for a lifetime. That's what friends are, the people who share your crazy outlook and protect you from the world, you know, because nobody else is going to give a damn what you're doing. So you need a few other people like yourself.
12: Bradbury Tape Side 1 with Lisa Potts and Chad Coates. Do you feel you have to be protected from the world that surrounds you, or?
13: Well, you're growing, sure, because you're tender and you dot yourself. Friendship is an island that you retreat to, and you all fall on the floor and laugh at all the other ninnies who don't have enough brains to have your good taste, right?
12: Yeah.
13: Yeah.
14: These are kind of weird questions. We had an article in a newspaper that said Ray Bradbury has never driven a car or been in an airplane. Is that
13: true? That's right. What do you think I'm doing here in the back seat?
14: Well, you've never in your whole life ever driven?
13: Never have been behind the wheel.
14: Why is that?
13: Oh, it seemed a good idea, that's all. I am scared of myself. I think I'd be a bad driver. I'm scared of cars, period. I've had too many friends killed now, and I've seen too many people killed in my life when I drove across the country when I was 12. I'm sure that has a lot to do with it. If you see a few real dead bodies with brains on the pavement, it does a lot to change your attitude. It means you can get it too, you know. I've had a lot of relatives killed. I've had a lot of dear friends killed. It's stupid. The whole activity is stupid.
14: What about, why don't you like to go on airplanes? Are you scared of them too?
13: I don't like being up high, yeah. It took me 3 days to get to the top of the Eiffel Tower.
14: So you do write, you know, very realistically, don't you know?
13: Well, it's a combination of realism with fantasy, but no, I don't like realism because we already know the real facts about life, most of the basic facts. I'm not interested in repeating what we already know. We know about sex, about violence, about murder, about war, all these things by the time we're 18. We're up to here. From there on, we need interpreters, we need poets, we need philosophers, we need theologians who take the same basic facts and work with them and help us make do with those facts. Facts alone are not enough. It's interpretation.
14: Well, we'd like to know how you go about writing this story. Like, do you take other people's opinions, and where do you get your ideas?
13: You don't pay any attention to anything anyone else says. No opinions. The important thing is to explode with the story, to emotionalize the story, not to think it, you know. If you start thinking, the story is going to die on its feet. It's like anything else. If an athlete is running around the high hurdles, let's say, and he starts thinking about the next hurdle, he's doomed. He's going to knock it down.
14: Yeah.
13: People who take books on sex to bed become frigid. You know, you get self-conscious.
14: Yeah.
13: You can't think a story. You can't think, I shall do a story to improve mankind. Well, you know, it's nonsense. All the great stories, all the really worthwhile plays are emotional experiences.
14: Yeah.
13: If you have to ask yourself whether or not you love a girl or you love a boy, forget it. You don't, you know. So a story is the same way. You either feel a story and need to write it, or you better not write it.
12: Did you have any formal training in writing of any type?
13: Not formal, no. But I am a dedicated madman, and that becomes its own training. If you can't resist, if the typewriter is like candy to you, you train yourself for a lifetime, every single day of your life, some wild new thing to be done. You write to please yourself. You write for the joy of writing. And then your public reads you, and it begins to gather around your selling a potato peeler in an alley, you know. The enthusiasm, the joy itself draws me. So that means every day of my life I've written. When the joy stops, I'll stop writing.
9: That was Ray Bradbury in 1972, taking a drive with a couple college kids. 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Until next time, I'm David Gerlach. 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

This is Bird Note. As a flock of ducks lift off from a marsh, their wings reveal large patches of powder blue and emerald. These dabbling ducks are called blue-winged teal. They're petite birds, noticeably smaller than mallards. The male's blue-gray head has a bright white crescent at the base of the bill, and his cinnamon sides and underparts are peppered with dark dots. Females are mottled grayish-brown. Blue-winged teal are long-distance migrants, traveling from nesting areas in Canada and the U.S. to South America for the winter. They feed in shallow water, with a preference during the breeding season for snails and fly larvae. In fall and winter, they seek out plant matter, especially seeds. Blue-winged teal pair up during the winter and migrate together in spring to a nesting area, often to where the female was born. There, the female will lay about 10 eggs, which hatch after 3 weeks. Once the eggs hatch, mother and ducklings walk away from the nest area within 24 hours, never to return to their nest again. Within just weeks, the young will be flying and ready to join their parents in their great migration south. For Bird Note, I'm Michael Stein.

is Bird Note. The rose-breasted grosbeak and evening grosbeak take their names from their big, thick, seed-crunching beaks. Gros comes from old European root words meaning large or thick. But surprisingly, the two birds aren't closely related. That's because beaks ideal for opening tough, hard seeds, thick, conical beaks, evolved in more than one lineage of birds. Rose-breasted grosbeaks are actually more closely related to cardinals, which also have powerful beaks. Whereas evening grosbeaks belong to the finch family, which includes goldfinches and crossbills, an entire family of seed-eating specialists. But the two grosbeaks had their names before scientists understood that they weren't closely related. Yet another kind of bird shares the grosbeak name. In areas with a Cajun heritage, in southwest Texas and adjacent Louisiana, crawfish farmers speak of grosbeaks. Grosbeak is a regional name for the yellow-crowned night herons that hang around crawfish aquaculture ponds in search of an easy meal. Yellow-crowned night herons, too, are equipped with thick, stout beaks, ideal for crunching crabs and a farmer's crawfish. For Bird Note, I'm Mary McCann. 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
3: I ate as quiet as I could, so as to keep my eyes and my ears and my feelings wide open, and did hear, heard all that I came to hear, here in Coney Island's Jewish air, heard reflections, recollections, seen faces in memory, heard voices untangle their words before me, and I knew by the feeling I felt that here was my voice. You're listening to This Land Radio. I'm Abby Wendell. Those are the last couple of lines from a poem that Woody Guthrie wrote called Voice. We're going to begin today's podcast with an archival recording from folklorist Guy Logsdon. He's going to give us background on Woody's early life. This recording comes to us from the McFarland Library at the University of Tulsa. It was recorded sometime in the 1970s.
4: Woody was the joke editor of the high school annual. He was a tap dancer, an entertainer from early times on. His friends all say he was just different from the rest of them.
5: I'll eat you, I'll drink you, yum, yum, yum, yum, yum. I'll drink you, slip, slop, slip, slip, slop. Well, I'll eat you, and you'll eat me, and I'll eat you, and you'll eat me. So did Pop ice cream, sugar in my tea. 1, 2, 3, 4, 1, 2, 3. Ho, ho, ha, ha, hee, hee, hee. And I'm gonna eat you up. I'm gonna drink you down. I'll bite you, I'll chew you. Yum, yum, yum, yum, yum.
4: Woody was born in Okemah in Oklahoma, July 14th, 1912. His father had been a cowboy from Texas, came up to be a cowboy in eastern Oklahoma at the Spaulding Ranch down near Okmulgee. And his mother had what at that time was a totally undiagnosed disease. People thought she was going crazy. They just said, she's nuts, she's insane. She gets mad and throws things. Now they have discovered his mother had Huntington's disease. A symptom of Huntington's disease is jerky movements. You might have a cup of coffee in your hand and be very happy, and suddenly, uncontrollably, the muscles jerk and you throw it. Woody's father, in his sleep, was burned severely. Now, it was stated that his mother got mad and threw burning coal oil on him while he slept. This is not true. She probably was in a seizure and knocked it over on him. The Masonic Order in Okemah took his mother to Central State Hospital at Norman, where she lived a few years and ultimately died. Woody's father went to Pampa, Texas to live with some sisters while he recuperated. Woody decided to stay in Okemah and live by himself. He learned to play the guitar from an uncle, and eventually they had a little six-piece Western swing band, but Woody became very restless, rambled, and roamed.

0: Woody wound up in California to make a career in country music. Ultimately, he met some communist organizers and became sympathetic to communist activities and developed his fame for his protest songs. I call him a humanistic folk poet writer because he constantly, wherever he went, whatever he did, he wrote. He wrote. His reputation to us is in the opposite line. But keep in mind, Woody's strength is in his power to write and to write with power.
1: So Woody says,
2: "This morning I am born again. I am whole, new, complete. I am overcome all my sins. I stand on my own feet.
3: I don't know how far I'm going to have to go to see my own self or to hear my own voice. I tuned in on the radio and for hours never heard it. And then I went to the moving picture show and never heard it there.
4: But where are they? Maybe the jukebox don't know there's a war going on. Well, the people know. The people always know."
5: Hitler lied to his people. He promised them a socialist plan. He called in all the rich guys and he gave them the whole shebang. He was their man, but he done them wrong. And now the rich folks tell us to jump into this war for a bunch of thieves and liars that ain't worth dying for.
6: But fascism can no more control the world than a bunch of pool hall gamblers and thugs can control America. Because all of the laws of man working in nature and history and evolution say for all human beings to come always closer and closer together, to know and understand all races, creeds, and colors better.
7: I walked around and I heard the sound of voices of all sorts. The Slav, the Dutch, the heavy Swede, the Negro, longs and shorts. The broad flat A's from the western plains, the thick ones and the thin. The same old flag flew over them all free, but different men.
3: I sit here in a Jewish delicatessen. I order a hot pastrami sandwich on rye bread, and I hear the lady ask me, "Would you like to have a portion of coleslaw on the side?" And I knew when I heard her speak that she spoke my voice.
8: "Drop whatever you're doing. Stop your work and worry too. Sit right down and take it easy.
9: Watch the kids. Do like they do. Act like they act. Yell like they yell. Dance like they dance. Sing like they sing.
4: Because all any music is good for anyway is to make you and me know each other a little better.
1: No matter who makes it up, no matter who sings it and who don't, if it talks the lingo of the people, it's a cinch to catch on and will be sung here and yonder for a long time after you've cashed in your chips."

0: spend the summer pleasant on the trail of the buffalo.
1: The readings you just heard come from a variety of Woody's poems, essays, journal entries, songs, and editorials. They were collected and edited by Dave Marsh and Harold Leventhal into a book that's called Pastures of Plenty, a self-portrait. Special thanks to everyone at the 17th annual Woody Guthrie Folk Festival who read from Pastures of Plenty, and also the McFarland Library for lending us their archival recording of Guy Logsdon.

0: I am 50 feet underwater, alone, a quarter mile offshore from the Kohala coast of Hawaii Island. The fish on my stringer are bleeding into the current.
1: I can see the faint copper trace dissolve into blue.
0: Something in the water around me is reading the signal. Then the shadow comes. 15 feet of tiger shark, striped and deliberate, materializing from the haze the way large things do underwater. Not approaching so much as arriving. She circles once. Her eyes find mine. She stops. I do not turn away. I hold position, eye to eye, and I wait. People who haven't spent years in the ocean read this as confrontation, a near-death experience to recount at dinner parties. But I see a shark almost every dive. The shark is not a metaphor. She is a Tuesday. Hanging there in the blue while she decides what I am, I think about my father. Dr. Moges Bizuna, born in Harar, Ethiopia in 1944, the son of a wealthy man who refused to acknowledge him, raised in a shack by his mother. At 10 years old, he left home and traveled 50 miles to find a school because the town he came from had no school past the third grade, and he had already decided that the ceiling above him was not his ceiling. He's 81 years old now. He's losing his vision. The man who chased light across continents can no longer read his phone. There's a story my father told at every party, every family gathering, every holiday table throughout my childhood in Indianapolis. He told it the way people tell stories that contain them. Not to inform, but to return. He was 10 years old, sharing a single rented room with four other boys at the school 50 miles from home. They paid 2 birr a month, pennies, for injera and shurawat twice a day, and a place to sleep. When winter came and the days grew shorter, they were offered candles for 25 cents each. One boy refused to pay his share. The other four children, including my father, each paid extra and bought the candles themselves. They were 10 years old. They had already learned that the agreement, everyone contributes, everyone benefits, was the only structure that worked. You did not wait for perfect conditions. You filled the gap and moved forward. But the boy who refused to pay used the light the most. He sat closest to the candle. He read the longest. He seemed to believe he was clever. So they took their blankets and built a wall around him. If he would not pay for the light, he would not receive it. But the enclosure had a flaw. They couldn't seal the ceiling. Light leaked through the top and pooled inside his fort. While they shivered in open air, he was warm and illuminated. And because he was 10 years old and hadn't yet learned the cost of certain kinds of cleverness, he began to read aloud, just to let them know. So they sat in the dark, together, and refused to buy light at all. The boy had fashioned his own candle from fat and cloth. The smell spread through the neighborhood until neighbors arrived with sticks and taught him a lesson that reason could not. After that, he paid his share. They lit the candle. They all had light. My father told this story laughing, not as a lesson. He never said, "And so you see, the moral is," he told it as a memory that delighted him, that contained something true about how the world works. He laughed at the rancid candle. He laughed at the neighbors. He laughed at the image of 5 10-year-old boys negotiating the economics of shared light. I retold it at his 70th birthday party in Indianapolis. He had forgotten the story entirely. He listened to me tell it and laughed with his whole body, as if though hearing it for the first time. By then, it had already passed from him to me so completely that he no longer needed to carry it. My parents fled Ethiopia in 1978. The Derg, the military junta, had marked my father for arrest. He had one night. He left immediately, going into hiding in the countryside. My mother stayed behind with their toddler, Umsalu, hoping the danger would pass. It didn't. By April of that year, staying meant dying. They walked to Sudan, on foot. They reached a camp, and it was there, in the space between one life and the next, that I was conceived. Not planned, not an accident, but the natural consequence of two people who had survived something together and were still choosing to believe in the future. They did not know if they would make it to Frankfurt. They conceived me anyway. They moved forward anyway. They released the outcome anyway.

They reach Frankfurt, where I would be born a few months later. My father's brother, Alemayo, was painting a hunger cloth for a German church. That commission financed my parents' flight from Sudan. In 1981, after my first birthday, the White Harvest Church in Indianapolis sponsored our immigration to the United States. My brother rejoined us a year later, after 4 years of separation, held whole by his grandmother, while my parents rebuilt a life on the other side of the world.

My father completed his PhD. He taught anatomy and physiology for 30 years. The architecture of the human body, how systems connect, how structure supports function, how every visible action depends on invisible preparation. He was teaching the same thing in the classroom he had learned in horror. He just had a different language for it by then. Last week, my children's mother called and asked me to take the kids. My daughter, Mary Coco, 12. My son, Mogus Mackay, 10, named for his grandfather. Later that night, she sent me a message. Thank the kids. I didn't know what she meant. I asked them about it in the morning. Mary has been making sea creatures from beads and elastic cord, squids, octopuses, starfish, and selling them to her classmates. Mogus learned to make them too and sells the same item for $20 that his sister sells for $10. He has always understood leverage. When they arrived at their mother's house and found her upset, they didn't ask for an explanation. They came up with a plan. Mary gave Mogus $50, money they had made themselves, at school, with their hands, and sent him out into the rain to find something to ease her mother's pain. He walked to 4 stores. He selected a necklace, her favorite lemonade, and a small jade cat, because their mother loves cats. Mary stayed home and watched her baby half-sibling until the boyfriend came back from work. They left the gifts and a note on the bed and said nothing about it afterward. I did not teach them to do this. I recognized it. I have seen it before. In a cold room in horror. In a refugee camp in Sudan. In a retirement community in Charlotte where my father can no longer see his grandchildren's faces. My father traveled 50 miles. I descend 50 feet. My children spent $50. Not because they were told, but because darkness asked and they answered with what light they had. My father's losing his vision. A window once open is now closing. I cannot fix this. What I can do is keep diving, keep teaching, keep raising Mogus and Mary Coco in the light of what was passed to me. Now it passes forward again, in small, unremarkable acts. A necklace, a lemonade, a jade cat left silently on a bed.

0: All right, here we go. 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
1: Cindy Lou Pappenfuss is the artist and owner of Squid and Whale, a tattoo shop located in Portland, Maine. She works on a piece that takes up the client's entire torso. His name is Luke Fuller. Luke is 20 years old and works at a local pizza shop. Cindy Lou begins to fill in the lining of an intricate image of arrows, clouds, and an owl clutching a broken hourglass. Because the piece is on Luke's stomach, it's hard for him to sit still. The needle causes him to twitch and spasm. Small pools of blood form on the areas Cindy Lou works on.
2: It's like getting a cat scratch on a sunburn, and that is like probably the most honest answer that I could give for that, because that's exactly what it feels like.
1: Despite his jumpiness, Cindy Lou is patient with Luke. She takes frequent breaks and asks how he's doing every few minutes. Cindy Lou's been tattooing for 3 years now, and through her own story, she knows how traumatic a bad tattooing experience can be.
0: The first time I got a tattoo when I was 18, I was so impulsive and ready to get one. I went to the first shop that would take me right away, and I got butchered. He tattooed me so hard and so quick. Knowing what I know now, I know what he was doing wrong, and it was a big all-around disappointment.
1: But even that couldn't keep Cindy Lou away from getting tattooed. In fact, less than a month later, she went to a different shop with a different artist. And even before she got her first tattoo, Cindy Lou has always been fascinated with the visual representation of a good story.
0: My mother took me with her to get her first tattoo, and I remember being 10 years old and being completely fascinated by the process. If I look at the chain of events that led me up to tattooing, I've always creatively been interested in things that brought me to this point. I like people. I like people's stories. I like the experience of being able to do something for them that makes them feel empowered or happy. I like to make beautiful things.
3: Are you working on the fish first?
1: No. Recently, Cindy Lou tattooed one of her best friends.
4: My name is Melinda Amon. I'm a musician and artist foremost, and I get tattooed by Cindy Lou.
1: Multiple pieces by Cindy Lou decorate Melinda's body, including two very important images located near her chest.
4: I am a breast cancer survivor, so I had no health insurance. We were trying to raise money for all my treatments and stuff like that. So I designed this t-shirt. I decided this whole campaign was Sea Life Against Cancer. I made this t-shirt that said Cuttlefish Hate Cancer. Those t-shirts actually raised a bit of money for me. I decided that they would be my sentinels on my chest. They're my guardians.
1: Mike Rourke is a recovering addict and friend of Cindy Lou's. Mike's been sober for 20 months now. In order to commemorate his new life, Cindy Lou works on an entire sleeve on Mike's right arm. Mike looks on, a nose distance away from the needle where Cindy Lou colors in a vibrant Japanese koi fish. It's surrounded by surreal clouds as it swims towards the top of his shoulder. He says that according to Japanese culture, the koi fish swims upstream towards the sun. Once it reaches that sun, it becomes enlightened, which is exactly how Mike views his new way of living. But one small detail looks oddly incomplete.
5: I've read a lot about just Japanese tattooing, and the soul of the tattoo enters through the eye. So it's the very last thing that you want, you know, want done, because if you do it, the soul can get lost before the tattoo's done. And so that's the very, very last thing that we'll do on the arm, little itty bitty eye.
1: It's not uncommon for Cindy Lou to tattoo over scars. Some are from self-inflicted wounds, and others are from surgeries. She sees the act of tattooing over a scar as a way to forget the past, or sometimes, as a chance to physically define a new meaning for that scar.
0: I have two elephants on my ribs covering scars from a surgery that I had that I didn't want to look at the scars, so. I had a pleuridesis done just because my lungs used to collapse. It's something that happens sometimes. And a pleuridesis is when they deflate the lung and they burn the lung tissue as well as the chest cavity, and then they reinflate it so that they actually burn and fuse together. I had a bilateral done because I didn't want to go through it again, so I did them both at the same time. I found out later that they got the idea to do that surgery from elephants and other large mammals who are already born with their lungs fused to the chest wall so that when they grow at a rapid rate from such a small size to a large size, the lung naturally never collapses. So that's why I got elephants. And they're lucky.
1: Whether Cindy Lou tattoos a new image or covers a physical or emotional scar, each piece she creates is a new story.
0: I guess my thoughts about it being storytelling is that everybody's story is completely different. That's the one thing that never stops fascinating me, is how different people come to a conclusion of an image or what their story is. I mean, it's to remember something, it's to forget something, it's to appreciate something. You know, everybody says it's permanent, and so you're reminding yourself of this story by marking yourself permanently, but in reality, like, we're so impermanent, so it's strange that we feel like we have to do that, like, mark our vessel to keep it with us, I guess, you know?
1: For Salt Radio, I'm Sarah D'Elia.
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7: It's To the Best of Our Knowledge. I'm Ann Strainchamps. Hundred years ago, a group of renegade German writers and philosophers came together in a small town and forever changed who we think we are. That's the story Andrea Wolf tells in her book Magnificent Rebels, The First Romantics and the Invention of the Self. So it's not often that you come across a work of intellectual history with a plot like a Netflix series, but Magnificent Rebels is a rare and riveting book. Steve Paulson, for one, couldn't put it down. It's the story of the birth of an idea that changed the world, a new vision of what it means to be a self, to have a unique, individual, personal identity. But it reads like an 18th century bachelorette, with a bunch of charismatic geniuses hopping in and out of bed with each other. And it all begins, as all good stories do, with a remarkable woman, Carolina Schlegel.
8: She was a woman who really refused to be restricted by the role that society had intended for her. She spoke several languages fluently. She was beautiful. She was witty. She was educated. And she was fiercely independently minded. And she married young, but she was widowed by the age of 24. So she hung out with German revolutionaries, only to be then imprisoned by the Prussians for being a sympathizer with the French Revolution. So she and her 7-year-old daughter, Auguste, ended up in prison for several months. And not only that, in prison, she discovered that she was pregnant after a one-night stand with an 18-year-old French soldier after a wild ball night, which was, you know, quite something at a time when it was seen as being pretty scandalous just to be on your own with a man in a room. She was not really deterred by these obstacles. So after her imprisonment, she zigzagged through Germany. She was treated like an outcast. She was called a revolutionary whore. So then the young writer August Wilhelm Schlegel came to her rescue. So he married her, gave her a new name and with that a new beginning, and then took her in 1796 to Jena, which was this small town in Germany about 150 miles southwest of Berlin, where she became the heart of the Jena set.
9: Just an amazing story. And I get the sense from what you write that you yourself identify quite strongly with Carolina. I mean, partly because of your own personal history. Is that fair to say?
8: Yes. Yeah, so I was a single mom. I think I have a quite fierce sense of independence, which sometimes kind of turned into something slightly more egotistical. I'm not sure if I identified with her, but there was definitely... I sympathized with her, let's say it like this.
9: Yeah. There's one line that you say in your prologue, maybe some of my choices were reckless, but they were mine. And this strikes me as basically the credo of the Romantic movement, this belief in self-determination that you are going to create your own destiny and not bow to outside pressures.
8: Yes. So I think at the heart of this book is really the tension between the breathtaking possibilities of free will and the pitfalls of selfishness. And it's a balancing act, which I think we all, to different degrees, have to negotiate. So I'm interested in history. in order to understand why we are who we are. So we live in a society that's obsessed with the self. I mean, there's a whole generation called the me generation. So for me, it was a way to ask questions such as, when did we become such a selfish species? When did we expect that we can determine our own lives? When did we first ask how to be free? And the answers, really, I found in this town, Jena in Germany.
9: So the premise of your book is that the idea of the self was basically invented in this university town of Jena, Germany, in the 1790s, which is a very audacious thing to say, really.
8: Well, it obviously is not invented, but it's, I think it is put at the center stage of thinking. What happened there? So we have this group of rebellious thinkers, poets, philosophers, and writers, which, although most of their names are not very well known to the English-speaking world, are the literary superstars in Germany, kind of names school children grow up with. And one of them was the philosopher Johann Gottlieb Fichte, and he was quite a character, I think. So he was feared for his volatile temperament. He gave his lectures at the university dressed in riding boots, spurs, and his whip in hand. And there was nothing gentle about him. So he stomped, he insulted, he shouted, he ate his snuff tobacco rather than inhaling it.
9: And you say his lectures were packed. He was the superstar of the university.
8: Yes.

0: So Yinan's a small town of about 4,500 inhabitants, and there were almost 900 students. So they very much dominated the small town. And half of them, or more than half of them, went to Fichte's lectures. So they were spilling out into the corridors. They were standing on the benches at the back of the room. They were standing sometimes on ladders outside to look through the window. So they actually called him the Bonaparte of philosophy, because he revolutionized the way we think about us. At a time when Europe was very much in the iron fist of absolutism, he said there were no God-given or absolute truth. The source of all reality is the self, which for us might not sound that extraordinary, because we are so used to understanding the world around us through the prism of our mind. But at that time, it was a radically new idea, because for centuries, philosophers had said that the world was ruled by a divine hand.
1: And Fichte had a word for this. I mean, the Ich.
0: The Ich.
1: I mean, that was his word for self.
0: It's the German word for self, the Ich. And then the external world he called the Non-Ich, so the non-self, so everything that was not the self. But what it meant is that he gave the self the power to be really the supreme ruler of the world. Not God, not kings or queens. And that was an absolutely thrilling idea. So from then on, these young men and women kind of experimented with this idea.
1: So connect this to what's happening today. I think it's fair to say that we are obsessed with ourselves and self-expression and self-fulfillment. And maybe the modern version of this is the cult of authenticity. Is that all kind of an updated version of what Fichte was talking about more than 200 years ago?
0: Yes, I think so. So I think it began in Jena. So I think underpinning all of this are two questions, two very crucial questions. Who am I as an individual, and who am I as a member of a society? So how can I live a meaningful, self-fulfilled kind of life in which I pursue my dreams, but be at the same time a good member of society? So this is this balancing act, and it all started in the last decade of the 18th century in Jena.
1: Yeah, and to set the context for this, I mean, this happened within 10 years of the French Revolution, which really had just turned Europe upside down. And then immediately following the French Revolution, Napoleon seized power in France and was marching across Europe, conquering one country after another. And these writers

0: country after another. And these writers and philosophers in Jena seem to be just thrilled by all of this, by the French Revolution, by Napoleon. He seemed to be kind of the embodiment of the Romantic ideal.
1: Yes. So I think in order to really understand how extraordinary it was what these guys and women did, is to understand, you know, the world in which they were born into was one of despotism, control, and inequality. So this was a time when monarchs could pretty much decide about everything in their subject lives, from refusing marriage permissions to selling their subjects as mercenaries to other nations. And then the French Revolution happens in 1789, and it's an event that's so dramatic that it really affects everybody in Europe. And when the French revolutionaries declared all men as equal, they promised the possibility of a new social order based on the power of ideas. So this is the moment when philosophical ideas kind of leave the ivory tower of rarefied thought and arrive in the minds of ordinary people. So Fichte's Ich philosophy is very much lit on the spark of the French Revolution.
0: Yeah. So we should talk about some of the people who are part of this group that you call the Jena set, and much more than just Fichte. And it was not just their ideas that were so exciting. I mean, they led large lives, scandalous lives. Tell me about some of these people.
1: So maybe the most famous one to the American audience is Goethe, who was Germany's most celebrated poet. But by the time the younger generation arrived in the 1790s, he was very much part of the small duchy's government. And he had run out of kind of his creative juices, really. So he was struggling. And the younger generation came, and their radical ideas really rejuvenated him, and he felt very much inspired. But he, for example, lived with his mistress, who was also the mother of his son. It's a really one big soap opera. So there's, for example, Friedrich Schlegel, who's the brother of Caroline's husband. He lived with his lover together with his brother and Caroline in their house in Jena, which I think is really the first commune in Germany. And they all had lovers on the side. He also wrote an autobiographical erotic novel in which he invited his readers to his bedroom, watching him and his lover making love in quite explicit detail.
0: And it's worth pointing out, I mean, this is the 1790s. I mean, it's just like, wow, this is amazing that they would be writing about these things.
1: Although I will say that the 1790s were definitely more sexually liberated, say, than the Victorian times. Because you have, for example, Wilhelm von Humboldt, who is Alexander von Humboldt's older brother. He lived with his wife and her lover together in their house in Jena, very openly joining into all of the social activities. And then you have Caroline, who gave birth after her one-night stand to a child who married August Wilhelm Schlegel, but his brother Friedrich was in love with her. She then took Friedrich Schelling, who was a young philosopher, who was also part of this group, as her lover. He was 12 years younger and a very close friend to her husband. But her husband didn't mind because they had come to the unusual arrangement of an open marriage. So, and it just kind of goes on and on and on like this. So it's such a confusing mess who's sleeping with whom that one of the friends calls the Schlegel household a big pigsty. So there's a lot of kind of fun going on the side. So big ideas, but quite inflated egos also, and a lot of fighting.
0: Let's talk a little bit more about one of these people you've mentioned, Friedrich Schelling, who became the superstar after Fichte, this brilliant young philosopher who became, what, a full professor at the age of 23?
1: So everything that he did young. So at the age of 11, he informed his teachers that they couldn't teach him anything anymore. So he's years ahead of his peers. He wrote his first philosophy book at the age of 20 and then followed it every year with another one. So by the age of 23, he was so famous that he was made professor of philosophy at the university, the youngest professor at the university. He was hugely popular with his students, so much so that people of Jena could tell when his lectures were about to start by the great number of young men rushing across the market square. Schelling arrived in 1798. And he really knew how to

0: stage himself. So there are wonderful descriptions by his students how he entered this packed auditorium. Slowly and deliberately, he would kind of light two candles at the lectern, leaving the auditorium in the dark. But his students could kind of see him lit up in the candlelight, like a halo around his head, basically. And everybody's really quiet. And they were waiting for him to talk. And a lot of the students describe an almost religious epiphany by listening to these ideas, because what he did is he said that the self and nature were identical. So instead of dividing the world into mind and matter, as many, many philosophers had done for centuries, Schelling insisted that everything was one. So the living and the non-living world, according to him, were ruled by the same underlying principle.
1: And that is such a modern idea, this idea that the human mind, you cannot separate it from the natural world, that we are part of all this interconnected web of life. I mean, that is the foundations of modern ecological thinking. And here was Schelling talking about it 200 years ago.
0: Exactly. So he basically said everything's kind of interconnected in one big living organism. It means that being in nature, be it walking through a forest or climbing up a mountain or, you know, wandering along a meadow, was always self-discovery. And that was an absolutely thrilling idea. And this is this philosophy of oneness. And that becomes very, very important then for the American transcendentalists and the English romantics. This idea that we can discover ourselves in nature. So you have, say, Coleridge and Wordsworth, for example, who are these walking poets who literally found their voice in nature. Because they had kind of stripped nature of wonder and awe.
1: So I want to bring these ideas up to the present. We already talked about how our modern obsession with self and with self-expression is, at least in Western culture, kind of describes much of what seems to make us flourish or tick in the modern world. And I'm wondering how much of that comes from the Yenisei, and also, is there a problem here? Are we too obsessed with the self, and do we need to somehow rethink some of these ideas?
0: So I think there's a direct line to the inner set from how we are today, and that we are such a society that's so obsessed with the self. But what I will say is I don't think that's the selfishness that they intended. Quite the opposite. They liberated the self with the intention of creating a better society. So this was very much against the backdrop of absolutism and despotism. And Fichte always said that freedom is always tightly interwoven with our moral duty. So freedom gives us the choice how to act and how to behave, but it always comes with its twin, moral duty and moral obligations. And I think that is the problem that we have.
1: That's the piece that we've lost today.
0: Exactly.
1: We celebrate freedom, but that sense of moral duty has kind of disappeared.
0: Exactly. And I think that's the problem, because there is nothing more exciting than free will and self-determination. But obviously, it only works if we also take other people into consideration. It can't be that I'm only concerned about that I'm free. We are only free if also others are free. Then we are a free society.
1: I want to come back to what happened to these remarkable people in Jena. This whole movement, this flourishing, really only lasted about 10 years, if that. It sort of seems like they were, you know, so tempestuous, so brilliant, so creative, and so fragile in some ways as well. And everyone was sleeping with everyone else, and it all kind of fell apart rather quickly, didn't it?
0: Yes, it did. Very sadly. But I think very often these revolutionary ideas or revolutions collapse very quickly. So what happened is they experiment with this kind of free will and freedom, and the pendulum swings too much into the extreme. So they all become, not all, but some of them become a little bit, you know, too egotistical and have inflated ego. So they all fall out with each other. So they turn into what Friedrich Schlegel's lover calls a republic of despots. So you have these friends who had relentlessly attacked the literary establishment, feeling quite invincible, then began to turn against each other. So you have Friedrich Schlegel, for example, writing savage reviews about Schiller. You have Schiller calling Caroline Madame Lucifer. Their enemies quite like it. So there's a wonderful quote where one of them says, isn't it fun watching these philosophers kind of attack each other? It's like seeing starving rats eating each other. So they all fall out and go their different paths. So they leave Jena. They go to Paris, to Rome, to Berlin. Some of them remain in, continue to correspond. And some of them never speak to each other ever again.
1: Well, this is such an amazing story. Thank you so much. This has been fun.
0: Thank you for having me.
2: That's Steve Paulson talking with Andrea Wolf, the author of Magnificent Rebels, The First Romantics, and The Invention of the Self. That's a story from To the Best of Our Knowledge, where curiosity is a passion and a way of life. 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

0: is Bird Note. Snowy owls are glamour birds. When some fly south from the Arctic to adorn fence posts and driftwood logs in the northern United States, people turn up in flocks to see them. But these owls are infrequent visitors to the lower 48, even in winter. Most snowy owls stay in the Arctic all year long, hunting through both the long hours of summer and the darkness of winter. So, what time of day do snowy owls hunt when they come south? Are they diurnal, or daytime hunters, or nocturnal ones? Where the big owls winter farther south, many hunt from dusk into night. During the day, they often stand on the same perch, snoozing on and off. But around sunset, the white-feathered hunters begin to appear restless, fluffing their feathers and gliding from perch to perch. As dusk sets in, these opportunists fly out to seek their prey, rodents and rabbits in the fields, ducks and shorebirds along the coasts. They will even fly out over the water to take sleeping seabirds. Have you seen a snowy owl in your neck of the woods? Share a photo on our Facebook page at Bird Note Radio. For Bird Note, I'm Mary McCann.
1: Here's some advice that I hope you're not looking for. If you want to kill someone and get away with it, you might try burning their house down. It's possible to commit the crime and destroy all the evidence at the same time. So over the years, firefighters took notice of patterns left by fires, and they used them to help solve cases. But these techniques had never been subjected to the scientific method, and that's turned out to be a problem, a big problem. Let's look closely at one case where investigators relied heavily on forensic evidence. It was a grisly fire in 1986 in Waco, Texas. It left two young boys dead in a backyard shed. Their stepfather, Ed Graff, was charged with setting the fire. Reporter Dave Mann has spent years following this case. He's the editor of the Texas Observer.
2: So the prosecution's version is that Ed Graff left work early on August 26, 1986. He picked up his two stepsons from daycare. He told his wife to stay at work late. They got home about 4:40 in the afternoon. Ed Graff rendered the boys unconscious, dragged them from the house to this small wood shed in the backyard. He poured gasoline around near the door, closed the door, locked it, went back to the house. 4:55, flames engulfed the shed, burned in almost nothing in minutes. One of the most damning pieces of evidence in the case was the fact that Ed had taken out insurance policies on the boys about a month before the fire.
1: Ed Graff was a mild-mannered banker, not the first guy you'd peg as a homicidal killer. But the prosecutors made him out to be a Jekyll and Hyde, a man who was seething inside at his stepsons. He believed they were coming between him and his wife, Claire.
2: So Claire testified at the trial. She said, he never said one time that he was sorry the boys were dead, or he was sorry that they were gone.
1: And then prosecutors brought in an expert from the fire marshal's office, and he pointed to burn patterns that proved the prosecution's theory.
2: Alligatoring charring, which is charring that kind of looks like the scales of an alligator.
1: The investigator said that was the result of an intense gasoline fire. The floor had been completely burned through.
2: And that told him that the fire had been set with gasoline. A V burn pattern.
1: V-shaped pattern that pointed to the origin of the fire.
2: Literally pointed.
1: And finally, the boys had been found dead on their backs.
2: That indicated that the boys were unconscious when the fire had started. And if you're the jury and you're hearing that from this forensic expert, that's pretty convincing.
1: The jury found Ed Graff guilty. He's been in prison for the past 25 years. But his story isn't over yet. To understand why, we have to look at another case from a few years after the Graff fire. It's known as the Lime Street Fire. In 1990, Gerald Lewis was charged with capital murder for setting a fire in Jacksonville, Florida that killed six people. The victims included his wife and stepchildren. Investigators thought Lewis had set the fire, and the evidence was very similar to the Graff case: deep charring of a hardwood floor and a fire that burned suspiciously fast. And just like Graff, Gerald Lewis argued that one of the kids had accidentally set the fire. The prosecution called national fire expert John Lentini to Florida. Lentini agreed it looked like arson, but he couldn't find any traces of gasoline in the remains. So the prosecutors took an identical house on the same street, filled it with the exact same type of furniture, and set it on fire. Lentini picks up the story.
3: We just said, let's test the hypothesis that this was a child play fire setting, like the defendant said. So we lit the couch on fire. Fire investigators, when they're testifying in cases, they'll say, fire burns up and out. Well, it does that, but only until it reaches the ceiling. And then it begins to behave entirely differently. You can quickly generate heat release rates on the order of 3 megawatts. And to put that in context, your average portable space heater is 1.5 kilowatts. So multiply that by 2,000.
1: You can see a video of this online. It's stunning to watch. As soon as the couch is set on fire, a black cloud of hot gas starts to collect at the ceiling. This cloud descends until all at once, everything in the room bursts into flames. This moment is called flashover.
3: I had expected that the fire would take on the order of at least 10 to 15 minutes before it would make the transition to flashover. The room went to flashover somewhere around 4 minutes. And there was charring in the doorway, there was charring in the hallway, and it looked just like the house where the people died. It went like the defendant said. After this test, I said to the prosecutor, I said, I can't give that deposition tomorrow. I had been on the verge of making a very serious error by testifying against Gerald Lewis. What we know now is that if you let it burn for 3 minutes beyond flashover, it's almost impossible to tell where in the room the fire started. And people were saying, John, you're taking away our tools. And I said, you know, the tools don't work. It's all made up. This is a reality that many fire investigators are still in denial about.
1: This experiment happened more than 20 years ago, and the lessons learned from it are now well established. But it's proven extremely difficult to reopen old arson convictions. In 2004, Texas executed a man named Cameron Todd Willingham, who was convicted largely on the basis of flawed science. After an official state investigation of Willingham's case, the Texas Fire Marshal's Office and the Innocence Project of Texas began to work together. They took a fresh look at arson cases in the state, including the Ed Graff case. Reporter Dave Mann explains.
2: The burn patterns don't tell you anything about how the fire in that shed started. All they tell you is that the wood in that shed was subjected to a very intense fire.
1: But the most compelling new evidence came from a fire investigator named Doug Carpenter.
4: My opinion in this case, based on the evidence and analysis, is this was an accidental fire.
1: Over the past decade, Carpenter has helped develop a new way to investigate fires. Carpenter focused on blood tests taken from the Graff boys. The carbon monoxide levels in Joby and Jason Graff's blood were over 70%, unusually high. When carbon monoxide levels reach 50%, it's usually fatal. Carpenter says that proves the fire could not have happened the way prosecutors said it did. In a hot-burning gasoline fire, the boys would have died from the heat before the carbon monoxide levels in their blood got that high.
4: So that disproves that particular hypothesis.
1: Carbon monoxide is produced when a fire doesn't have enough oxygen to fully combust, which happens right after flashover. He says the boys must have lit the fire in a small compartment, and that went to flashover before the rest of the shed.
4: We can create flashover conditions in smaller compartments within a room. We can create it in the knee hole of a desk. We can create it under a coffee table. We can create it underneath a sofa. I call it a room within a room.
1: Carpenter says the Graff fire likely went like this. At 4:40, Graf and the kids arrived home. Graf stayed in the house. And the boys went out to play, just like Graf said they did. The two boys went into the shed, and they lit a fire. Likely on a shelf or underneath an upholstered chair that was in the shed. Any place where there was a small compartment with a ceiling and three sides. Inside that small compartment, the fire went to flash over. It grew big enough that it no longer had enough oxygen to burn efficiently. It started releasing high levels of carbon monoxide into the air, at the rate of tens of thousands of parts per million. You can only survive that level of carbon monoxide for a couple minutes. At 4:55, the boys were already unconscious, on their backs. The Texas Court of Criminal Appeals has overturned Ed Graf's conviction. He'll be getting a new trial, with Doug Carpenter testifying in his defense. On the one hand, the original scientific evidence against Graf has been completely discredited, and the defense will bring in a national expert who can show how the fire likely was an accident. On the other hand, prosecutors still have a grieving mother convinced her ex-husband is a cold-blooded killer. As with the first trial of Ed Graf, the jury will not be scientific experts themselves. They will ultimately have to decide who to believe. I'm Michael May.
5: Sit down at that typewriter and write an honest story, and you'd better make it good. I just want the truth. The truth as you know it to be. Now go ahead. Get going on that story.
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5: There's the story, Dr. Lumsden. Can I go now? Supposing you read it out loud first. Now relax, gentlemen. Let's listen to Mr. Myers read us his story. Go ahead, Myers.

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1: Coming up on MPB Classics, a season of dreams. 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

0: I'm Jana Levin.
1: And I'm Steve Strogatz.
0: And this is The Joy of Why, a podcast from Quanta Magazine exploring some of the biggest unanswered questions in math and science today. Hey, Steve.
1: Hi, Jana.
0: Different day, different studio.
1: Yes, I'm going for the Orson Welles look here. This is really dramatic, right?
0: I actually like it. It's looking good. I want to talk to you today about something that's gotten quite controversial. And so I really want to ask your honest take on string theory. How do you really feel about string theory?
1: I don't really have an informed opinion.
0: That has never stopped anybody.
1: What I'm told is it's helping a lot in pure math. That techniques from string theory are being imported into fields like algebraic geometry. As for what it's doing for physics, I get the feeling it's the best game in town, but it's hard to tell yet whether it's going to really describe the physics of our universe.
0: Yeah, I think it's been a fascinating legacy. So the excitement initially was that string theory might do for quantum gravity what all of these famous theories like the electroweak theory and the theories about the matter forces did for matter, which is to say it unified them all into one sort of elegant equation. And so the hope was that there would be one string theory, right? And instead, what happened is there ended up being this vast landscape of possible string theories, like 10 to the 500 possible vacua or starting points. And that became at first a tremendous disappointment. And then people sort of ran with it and started talking about the multiverse. Mm-hmm. And then that led to a very strong, I think, reaction against string theory.
1: Yeah.
0: But that hasn't rocked your world, that sort of reaction against it.
1: My personal world?
0: Yeah. Yeah.
1: I don't know what to make of it. I mean, I do hear people criticizing it very much as being untestable in principle. A lot of people invoke Karl Popper and his whatever era that was, 1940s or 50s era philosophy of science. Mm. There's a part of me that wants to believe that this could work because it seems so compelling to be able to get rid of the problems of renormalization that have afflicted a lot of attempts to quantize gravity. And that was the initial selling point, wasn't it? That string theory could handle that in a way that other theories had trouble with?
0: I would say that the big success was that gravitons, which are the little quanta of gravity waves, the way that photons are the quanta of electromagnetic waves, were natural, a natural ringing of a string in the same way that the other particles were harmonics on a string. And so that was really the enthusiasm. Whether it was not fully quantized is really a different story. Well, you know, I brought some of these concerns up to our guest, who was a very influential string theorist, Kumran Vafa. He's a professor at Harvard. And it was interesting because he didn't dismiss the concerns. And one of the ideas he had was to invoke a concept he's called the swampland. So it looked like there were all of these string theories and it was totally proliferating and we couldn't find our universe in this muck. And so he had a program instead to kind of cull theories that he could prove failed.
1: First of all, I love the term swampland, very suggestive. But what are some of the admissibility criteria? What sends you to the swamp?
0: Yeah, it's interesting. It's such a complicated program, but it could be that it won't lead to the kind of universe we observe today, or the matter fields don't drop out to match what we expect from the standard model of particle physics, which is so successful. General relativity, it can't look like a different theory of gravity. So we have these key anchors. We want any theory that goes beyond these to be able to replicate the successes in the right regime. And so I think it's just kind of a way of whacking through the brush and clearing away what you know is weed, right, from what you're hoping to find, I guess, which would, in this analogy, be like, I don't know, the roses.
1: This sounds great.
0: So that's sort of my synopsis of the scenario, but maybe we should hear from Kumran himself. Here's theoretical physicist Kumran Vafa. Kumran, welcome to The Joy of Why. We're excited to have you on the show.
2: Thanks. It's a great pleasure to be on this show.
0: I can see some equations on the blackboard behind you. I want to open for our audience just to ask, how does a person get into theoretical physics? What's drawn you to that subject?
2: My interest in theoretical physics started when I was a kid. I vividly remember my awe and amazement, the fact that the moon does not fall down as something needing some explanation. And it bothered me that most people were not bothered by this fact, that there's this thing up there and it might hit them on their head or something. But it was kind of, yeah, it's cool, it's beautiful, what's the issue here? Why don't you ask this question? Why is it not falling down? I mean, isn't that the obvious question? So these kind of things were always hitting me in some form or another, but it took a while for me to zoom into theoretical physics as a profession.
0: It really is one of the huge insights of Newton, that the moon doesn't fall to the Earth, why that's the case, and connecting that to the kinds of physics we understand on the Earth. I don't know if people appreciate what an enormous leap it was to imagine that the moon was dictated by the same forces that plucked an apple from a tree.
2: Exactly. And when I later learned Newton's understanding of how this works, and the fact that why does the moon fall ends up being, no, actually the moon is falling. And how does that compatible with the fact that the moon is not hitting the ground? That to me was quite an awe moment also. That's the way a physicist understands how things work.
0: And then, of course, Einstein, hundreds of years later, talks a lot about falling. He thinks about free fall in an even deeper way than Newton to some extent.
2: Yes, in some sense, the fact that being in an elevator and falling, you wouldn't know if you're in outer space or falling, in the fact that there's no experiment that can detect the difference was quite an insight. He has said that this is one of the happiest scientific thoughts he had.
0: I love that quote. Happiest thought of my life. Yes. And the thought is really about gravity being a form of weightlessness. I feel heavy on my chair right now. I feel heavy when I'm walking around on my feet. But really, Einstein began to think of gravity as, oh no, it's actually removing all that stuff and experiencing this free-falling weightlessness. How does that relate to his theory?
2: The fact that the objects move the way they do, regardless of their mass, so to speak, and that point that the thing does not care about the trajectory you take in space-time. The fact that geometry of space-time dictates this to all of the objects around it. That was a beautiful geometrization of gravitational force.
0: So you're a student of theoretical physics at some stage, learning Einstein's geometric theory of gravity and free fall. What draws you now the extra step to something as abstract and complex as string theory?
2: The interest in string theory is related to the interest in trying to understand the fundamental laws of nature, how things work at the deepest level. What is everything made of? How are the forces interacting with each other? What are the forces? What are the fundamental things? And in particular, it had been tried for many decades, but unsuccessfully, to understand Einstein's theory at the microscopic level. And that somehow didn't work in the context of mixing it with quantum mechanics, which is the law that governs the microscopic physics. So when you try to bring in quantum descriptions, which is needed for small-scale descriptions, with Einstein's theory, which is great for large distances, the two didn't quite fit together and somehow gave contradictory results. And trying to resolve these paradoxes was one of the major issues that was difficult for a theoretical physicist for many decades, and basically people didn't work on it because they had no good idea. And then suddenly, out of the blue, somebody suggested string theory sounds interesting, just let's study it. And someone said, oh, it sounds like it has gravity in it. And, oh, yeah, it actually has quantum mechanics and gravity together in a consistent way. So it was accidentally discovered to be an answer to the question that people were looking for.
0: So it's a kind of a step towards a quantum gravity theory of everything. Just a small thing like that.
2: Exactly. Just a random discovery, I would say. Whether we deserved it or not, I don't know. But in some sense, it just happened.
0: Yeah.
2: That what people were studying ended up being an answer to quantum gravity.
0: Exploration is often underrated, don't you think, in the physical process, as though there's really a hypothesis set forth before you take a step. That's really not how it's always done.
2: They always say, just do the exploration, have a good question, and you might get an answer to something else. And this happens quite often in the history of science, and I think string theory is a great example of that discovery.
0: Now, before string theory, we might have imagined that when we looked at more probing microscopic levels, we'd find little tiny point particles, and some of those point particles might even be gravitons, which are responsible for negotiating gravity between masses. What's different in the string theory description? Those little points are replaced by little loops of string? Is it that simple?
2: Yes, to some extent, it's that simple. So the loops that we call strings, of course, could be so small that they look like points, and therefore there's not much of a difference when you look at it from far away. But when you zoom in and when you go to very high energies, this thing can stretch, and then it gives you features like an extended object like strings. We actually have learned in studying string theory that it's not just a one-dimensional thing like a string. Sometimes higher-dimensional objects like membranes enter the story as well. And so we have learned it's more than just about strings, but we still call the subject string theory. But we have learned that inevitably, demanding the fundamental particles, everything is just point-like particles, is insufficient to give you a consistent picture of how gravity works at the quantum or microscopic level.
0: I've sometimes heard people refer to M theory, and then I hear various things about the M stands for. Is the M for membrane?
2: Well, I don't know what M stands for, but I think the main statement here is that we don't really understand what the theory is, to be honest, in its form. We know how it works in examples, and so sometimes people say M might stand for mystery. So we don't exactly know what is M stand for, really. But we're still working on understanding what this theory really is about. It's one of those exciting human adventures that I think is still continuing after many decades.
0: So are people imagining that the entire spectrum of particles that we used to think were fundamental, like an electron or a quark or a graviton, are just different harmonics played on the same kind of fundamental string?
2: That could very well be. In other words, the idea that strings in different excitations and different harmonics and different configurations lead to different particles is certainly one of the amazingly beautiful predictions of string theory. It unifies all the objects into one thing, though it could be like a membrane as well. So we don't have an exact description like that, but we think, generally speaking, the fact that particles can unify and be manifested by one object in some form is certainly a natural possibility there.
0: So that really does instinctively sound like a unification, right, which is the huge ambition. Can I unify all of the matter forces and gravity all into one? What do you think are the strongest arguments that we have that string theory will continue to be rewarding as a unified theory of everything? Because, as you said, it's not complete yet.
2: Yes, it's not complete. So one thing you just mentioned is the aesthetics, of course, the unifying of particles and forces and gravity and everything together in one package is already quite amazing. So that already is enough motivation to continue studying it. However, there's a lot more. And we have learned that even if you are not interested in quantum gravity per se, suppose you're just saying, you know, I'm interested in just particles and the forces between them, you encounter questions in that context which have to do with very strong interactions between these particles, and we end up not knowing the answer to those questions in general. However, it turns out that what we have learned from string theory sheds light even on those questions. So questions that have nothing to do per se with gravity has been answered using string theoretic ideas. And so therefore, we feel that the truth of the string theory is far beyond just the gravity, even though that's the main claim to fame of quantum gravity and string theory together. But I think the fact that there are more motivations to study string theory is already quite remarkable. And it's reinforcing the idea that this got to be true in some form or another. It cannot be just randomly there and we just stumbled upon it.
0: There are also some pretty severe criticisms or critiques of string theory, and I know that people get very emotional about this. I've sort of heard it described as an attempt at a theory of everything, but is it turning to the direction that we now kind of have a theory with no predictions because there are so many possibilities?
2: Actually, that's a very good question. There's a misunderstanding that string theory gives a huge number of possibilities, infinitely many possibilities. And that's the point I'm trying to clarify here. What we are basically pointing out is that string theory gives you a finite number of possibilities. And cutting the possibility from an infinite set to a finite set is a remarkable reduction.
0: Yes. You eliminated an infinite number of things.
2: So when people criticize it in the way, say, oh, it doesn't make a prediction about anything, they're putting a very high bar for what string theory should be, namely, when we talk, for example, about quantum chromodynamics, which is the theory describing how the quarks work and what are the forces between them inside the nuclei and so on, there are infinitely many possible theories for that too. We just choose one of them. And nobody explains to you why that particular one is the one we use. So if you want to choose that level of precision, then you have to say, we don't understand quantum chromodynamics. No, that's not what we say. We say, well, you just pick that one and just study it, and that's the way the universe is working. Don't ask more questions, so to speak. So in that context, people don't say that we don't have a good theory of strong interactions. They'd say we do. Now, string theory is trying to give you a broad perspective of what all universes could look like, not just our universe. And so that's a grand, you know, ambitious kind of thing. It's much more than just one theory described to one particular universe. Now, you might say, I don't care about these other possibilities. I just want the answer to my universe. And then that's where it becomes harder, and that's where people become critical. But if you look at it from the broad perspective of what it's trying to do, which is trying to tell you what is the overarching truth of all possibilities, that's surprising. And in that context, it tells you, for example, if you want to have the theories of strong interactions, there are only a finite number of possible ways. Whereas without gravity, without string theory, you would have thought there are infinitely many possibilities. So it cuts it down to a finite set. For example, the number of colors, we say there are three of them. It could have been four, five, six, say up to arbitrary integer. String theory says, nope, there's an upper bound. It cannot go beyond certain numbers. That is a surprise. So it cuts the number down, not make it large.
0: Just for the audience, colors in this sense is an abstract property. It's a cute name given to different kinds of quarks.
2: That's right. So we say that each quark comes with three colors, and that's just 3 degrees of freedom. We just call them colors.
0: Now, to discuss this kind of landscape of possibilities, as it's often referred to, what are the differences in these universes from one point in the landscape of possibilities to another point in the landscape? What's different about the universe than this one?
2: So in each conceivable universe that we can think of, in which case you have a quantum theory of gravity interacting with particles and forces, it appears in a particular dimension. So you have to have a particular space-time dimension, which is what we call the macroscopic space-time, the big space, so to speak. There are some curled up directions, what we call the compactification scale, the manifolds. So these are tiny things that we don't care about in terms of large distance observations that we do currently. So you have to decide how many big dimensions do we want. For example, in our universe, there are 3 spatial dimensions, which are macroscopic, and 1 time. So that's the 3+1 dimensional one. That's one particular choice you're making. But different universes that we get in string theory can have different dimensionalities. Again, bounded. It doesn't go too far up. It doesn't go beyond 11. And also, in each case that you choose dimensions, you could ask, okay, is it going to be like a flat space? Is it going to be some curvature in it? And this feature is sometimes related to the property, if you talk about the space-time curvature in the context of the cosmological constant, which is positive in our universe. In addition, you could say, how many particles do I have? What kind of forces do I have? So all these different kind of choices that are consistent in string theory give rise to different dimensions, different number of particles, and different kind of structure for the curvature of space-time.
0: This landscape of possibilities was disheartening to people for all the reasons you just said, that suddenly, where's our single theory of the universe? And now you've given me an infinite number, but then you have this swampland initiative. Can you tell us how this helps restrict us to try to find a better description that might be just our universe?
2: Yes. So let me just give the analogy. I said there are only 3 colors in our universe and the strong forces, but it could have had more degrees of freedom, what we call more colors. Could have had 4, 5, 6, etc. So if you take the 4-dimensional theory and ask, suppose I want to have the simplest 4-dimensional theory I have with matter. It turns out the simplest 4-dimensional theory with matter, which can be described with quantum gravity, is what we call, in technical terms, n equal to 4 supergravity theories. Now, n equal to 4 supergravity refers to the statement that the theory has extra symmetries, what's called supersymmetry. So if you take this simple class and ask, in this class, do you have an upper bound in the number of colors? Then you can show that you have to have less than 24 colors. So suddenly you cut the number to a small set. Now, if you did not know about string theory, you would have said, take any number of colors, that's perfectly fine. Those options that could have been true, we could call potentially consistent theory, but most of them now we are claiming do not exist. More than 24 don't exist. Those belong to the swampland. The ones that can be constructed in a string theory belong to the landscape. So the first 23 or so are belonging to the landscape. The rest are the swampland. So therefore, what Swampland brings to the table is suddenly makes a prediction now. You cannot have too large a number of colors, for example.
0: So you're relegating to the Swampland all of these inconsistent theories. You're hedging in the landscape, which is now going to be surrounded by the Swampland of impossible universes.
2: Yes.
0: And so really the initiative is to restrict yourself more and more and more. So what kind of criteria are you using to decide what's viable and stays in the landscape of possibilities and what has to be relegated to the Swampland?
2: We try to find criteria which distinguish whether you are in the Swampland or in the landscape. If I give you a putative theory and you ask you whether this is good or bad, whether it's in landscape or swampland, how do you judge it? What are the criteria? It would have been natural to say, you know what, I'll just put A, B, C, D as criteria, whatever they are, to say if they are good, and then I will know once and for all I found the theory. However, we think the number of theories which are good are very, very small. So if you think about an ocean, and suppose there are some little islands on it, and then I tell you, how could I find the islands? It's much harder to say, pinpoint one of the islands, unless you really, really know where it is. And it's much easier to say, you know what? If you draw this line on the ocean, there's nothing on the left side of it. I can guarantee that you can't find anything. These criteria of where you cannot find a good theory or what is in the swampland is much easier than to say what is good. So in other words, the reason we have the Swampland program is not that we are looking for bad things, but it's much harder to find the good things. The good things are much more difficult because they are very rare.
0: These islands of possibilities, just to clarify, they don't have to be our universe, right? They just have to be a consistent universe, one that is mathematically sensible and consistent, even if maybe galaxies don't form in that island universe. Is that right?
2: Exactly. So then if you wanted to quantify all the islands, it's going to be very difficult. However, you know, we are lucky in the following way. You could say, well, we know one island, namely our island, our universe exists. And you can make observations on our universe. So you can say that in this universe, these properties hold. And then you say, oh, if I knew that there is this property on the island, then I can rule out some other property. In other words, we are using observations of our universe combined with the criteria we know has to be generally true, and suddenly we make predictions. And so that's how we have actually made predictions for our universe based on the Swampland principles.
1: It's a little tricky, as I was thinking that instead of saying what the landscape is, the swampland is everything around the landscape. It's all the negative space. Like, as a mathematician, the thought that occurs to me is maybe there are inequalities. Maybe if a certain parameter is too small, then I know nothing like that could possibly be in there. And inequality constraints would give you whole big open sets in the space of possible universes. So you could lop off enormous regions, maybe. Is that the vision?
0: Yeah, I think that's part of the vision. I'm sure you'll remember that Alan Turing used this when he was cracking the Enigma code during the war. One of his big insights was to begin to prune away all of the encryptions that couldn't possibly be right, because they had a very short list of identifiers that they anticipated from a correct cipher. And so it allowed them to use a blunt tool, right, to kind of scoop away a whole range of possibilities, leaving, as Vafa is describing, an island of possibilities, which is much, much smaller. Uh-huh. And thereby narrowing the field that you have to scour for models that actually begin to look like our universe. For instance, let me give you an example of what might be an attribute of the landscape. It might be that it's a higher dimensional space. So it's not just three dimensions of space in one time, but it has extra spatial dimensions, and they're wrapped up in this very complex origami. And most of those spaces we know very, very, very little about. It's really hard to investigate them and to understand them and to understand what their predictions are and if they could yield, for instance, the spectrum of particles that we observe around us, because it influences things like this. So they're just trying to use a blunter instrument to eliminate from this huge range of possible geometries, for instance, a smaller number that might yield a universe that is compatible with the one we observe.
1: And did you get the impression from talking to him that there's some notches in his belt? Like, have they eliminated anything so far?
0: Well, I do think they feel that they've had really surprising success, and maybe it was a surprise even to other people. But more importantly, Vafa really feels this is experimentally testable, at least in principle. And while they haven't been able to do that yet, that's really the direction he wants to go in, to combat not just the attitude, but maybe the failing on the theoretical side to take experiment more seriously. So more on this after the break.

0: Welcome back to The Joy of Why. We've been speaking with Harvard theoretical physicist Kamran Vafa about the string landscape and the swampland. Now, string theory is often critiqued as not being concretely connected to experiment, and you're really saying otherwise, that there is a way to actually dig into cosmological or particle physics experiments and use one lure to kind of hitch a whole bunch of other criteria to.
1: Exactly, and that's the exciting thing going on in string theory now. I can, in fact, tell you where the Swampland program picked up speed. So we proposed this general program in around 2005, and by and large, it was just a very few number of papers coming on this subject, until when BICEP came up with the measurement of what they thought was gravitational wave, and the data that they were giving was in contradiction with some of the Swampland principles. And so we were dismayed that how could it be possible? We thought we understood this. And then later, BICEP was proven wrong. So then suddenly there's a huge amount of activity came to this direction, precisely because we now realize we can have concrete predictions that is relevant for observations and our universe.
0: So you're actually using observations of the light left over from the Big Bang, of polarizations, of gravitational waves, also dark energy observations.
1: Everything that we can see, we can use and think about how this fits or doesn't fit, or what aspects can be predictive when you combine it with the Swampland principles.
0: Now, famously, string theory is also incredibly mathematical. Do you believe that we really have the right mathematical tools to keep progressing?
1: I think we have more conceptual questions that we need to understand better. I don't think math has become a hindrance, even though what you're saying is absolutely true. That is, the subject is very mathematical, and it has led to new areas of mathematics being researched. So, in fact, we can generate our own math tools. That's not going to stop us. More, I think, is the issue, even though we have a deep interaction with mathematics, we actually have to go beyond that in the sense that we need to find what is string theory or what's it trying to do and so forth. Those are harder questions. And if you ask the same question, what is string theory 10 years ago, 20 years ago, the answer changes. And even now, if you ask what is string theory today from string theorists, you get different answers. They have different perspectives of what it is about.
0: Do you feel confident that we will reach a realistic, a kind of more complete description of string theory in our lifetime?
1: Well, we certainly are getting more and more complete. I don't know if there's an end to human understanding of nature, and I think the same might apply to string theory. I wouldn't be as bold as saying, yes, we're going to get to the end of the story even in anybody's lifetime. Knowing that we are making progress, that's for sure is happening now, that I can say. That's what science is after all. We should be looking for progress and more clarification. So we are certainly evolving in our understanding of what string theory is and how it may connect to our universe. And we have enough clues right now to be confident that we are on the right track. Let me just say it by a simpler example. We live in three spatial dimensions and one temporal dimension. That already should be surprising. If I give you a number, integer d, which is the dimension of space and time from 1 to infinity, what are the chances that's less than 10? I mean,
0: right.
1: That's almost chance zero. It is zero chance if it was a random number. It's not. And the point here is that, for example, in the Swampland program, we say that dimension cannot be more than 11. That already is an example of why the thing is limited. So that's a very strong prediction. People don't think about this natural thing because everybody takes for granted. Yes, we have three large dimensions and one time. So what? Well, that's a big deal. Why not much, much more?
0: I think that goes back to when Einstein first starts to realize that space and time are actual mutable properties of the universe. You have to start to ask, why three and why one time? And I think he did ask that and just didn't know.
1: Yes. In fact, during his time, Kaluza and Klein came up with one more dimension, and Einstein embraced that as an interesting extension of his theory. So these ideas about what are the limits of the dimension of space-time and how does it work is part of the bread and butter of string theory. I think already we have enough clues in our universe that we feel confident that we're going in the direction of realizing concrete predictions of string theory in our universe.
0: So I'm fascinated to know what goes wrong when the number of dimensions goes above 11.
1: So one of the properties and symmetries that I mentioned was supersymmetry. And we know that whenever you don't have this symmetry, you get instabilities instabilities means that you cannot have a stationary situation like our universe looks like. Now, we know that our universe does not enjoy the symmetry that I just told you about when you go look at large distances. But we think that even in our universe, if you go short distances, you might recover such a symmetry. So in other words, the symmetry which allows us to have a long-lasting universe has a limit in terms of the number of dimensions you can go, and it turns out you can prove mathematically that it cannot go more than 11.
0: So how fascinating that the large number of dimensions, which we think of as the universe on the biggest scales, is determined because of microphysics.
1: That's actually the most beautiful connection between the string theory and, more broadly, quantum gravity and quantum field theory. Quantum field theory, you build up things from small scale. You say what's going on at the shortest scale, and then you can describe the larger scale. And that has been the mindset of physicists. It ended up that if you study quantum gravity, it doesn't work that way. Namely, what happens at large distances is related to what's happening at short distances, and they are not independent. In other words, the large distance physics can dictate backwards what's going on at shorter scales, which is not like what usually happens in quantum field theories.
0: And there's another sense in which we can think about the connection of the small and the large dimensions that I'm hoping you can explain to us a little bit, and that is the possibility that 95% of what makes up the universe, which is in the form of dark energy predominantly and some dark matter, could also be connected to these higher dimensional theories, these string theories with these extra tiny wrapped up dimensions. How do you make that incredible connection?
1: This is one of the beautiful questions and connections with the ideas that are emerging in string theory. So as you mentioned, 95% of the energy budget of the universe is not made of things we know of. It's not made of electrons or protons and this and that we know of. It's made of something else. In fact, of the order of 70% or so of it is what we call the dark energy. And in addition, there's about 25% or so of the energy budget, which is what we call the dark matter. They're weakly interacting with our particles, the electrons and the photons and all that cannot interact very effectively with them. So they are there. And the only reason we know they are there is because they interact with gravity and gravitational effects we can detect. So what does this have to do with string theory and quantum gravity efforts to try to understand this? It turns out we have gotten super lucky. What we have learned using swampland ideas is that whenever you have a small parameter in a physical theory, it comes with consequences. When you have an electric charge or you have masses or things, if things are extremely fine-tuned to a small value, then there's some other predictions we can make. That's one of the new things we have learned in string theory. In particular, we have learned that whenever you're at extreme fine-tuning, one of two things must necessarily happen. Either there's some extra dimensions which are beginning to be big, or there are some very tiny light strings which are becoming so ever so light. This is a consequence of having some extreme parameters in your theory. Now you might say, wow, where did that come from? This very strong statement comes from a property we call string dualities. So string theory, when people study it, they try to take these extreme parameters to extreme regimes. And each time you take the parameters in your physical theory to extreme regimes, you found a new description takes over. And so when a new description takes over, you begin to find that this new description involves light particles. And these light particles end up being related to two possibilities, either a light tower of strings or long wavelengths of gravitons in some extra dimensions. These are the only two possibilities. So these dualities, we don't have a deep explanation of them, but we know it's true in string theory. Okay, so we take

0: Okay, so we take that as one of the swampland principles. Namely, if you have fine-tuned small parameter in your theory, look for either large dimension or light strings.
1: Now, by a large dimension, you still mean kind of small.
0: Larger than, I mean, our universe could be effectively infinite, so we're talking about the other curled-up dimensions. The curled-up dimensions that could go up to 11 altogether space-time. So the possibilities of having the seven extra spatial dimensions, one of them or two of them or three of them becoming big.
1: And big would be what, like a micron big? A millimeter, is that big?
0: I mean, micron is huge, millimeter is huge, even atomic size in that sense is huge. The reason is that the fundamental scale in gravity is 10 to the minus 33 centimeters, and that is about 25 orders of magnitude smaller than atomic scale. It's tiny, tiny, tiny. So anything much bigger than that is called big for us. Now, so when I say big, I mean big compared to that tiny scale.
1: Right.
0: Now, we are given this situation in our universe where one of the parameters in our universe is extremely small, and that is the dark energy. The dark energy is one of those amazing parameters in the theory which has an extremely exciting, interesting history dating back to Einstein. Originally, when he wrote his theory, he put this term, which he called the cosmological constant, which we now also call dark energy, to non-zero value, in order to get a static universe. And later he abandoned that after we found out that actually the universe is expanding. So he put the dark energy to zero and it stayed zero in the minds of theoretical physicists for many, many decades after Einstein did that, until shocking observations in late 1990s told us that it's not zero. And the reason people were shocked was that if it was not zero, it was so small, 0.00000, you have 120 zeros and then you put a one at the end. It's that small. Okay, so that's a tiny dark energy. Now, as I just was telling you about, whenever there's a tiny number or fine-tuned parameter in your theory, you should be asking, what's happening to these extra dimensions? Are they getting large or is there a light string somewhere? So already we are saying that having a dark energy, which is so extreme, must necessitate having new particles. Where are they? On the other hand, we say there's dark matter. So now we are saying that two facts, the fact that dark energy is extreme and there's some extra light particles around, could naturally play the role of dark matter. So that's the idea that already automatically comes from these swampland principles. Now you can say, can we make it more quantitative? It turns out that the dark energy predicts actually a length scale. And it turns out that length scale is about a micron. A micron is 1/1000th of a millimeter. And it suggests that exactly one of the extra dimensions is of roughly that size. Now, you could ask then, what about the dark matter? Well, the dark matter would be the graviton waves which were created in this extra dimension, what we call the dark dimension. So we have three spatial dimensions that we know which are huge. One more dimension, which is this micron scale, and then the rest of them we think are much, much smaller. So therefore, this one micron dimension space will potentially carry in it some long gravity waves, which would play the role of dark matter. So in this context, we have a unification of dark energy and dark matter just from this simple principle that when you have extreme values in your physical theory, there are light particles.
1: So you're essentially saying that by observing the as yet unknown dark energy and dark matter, this could be an observation already of dark dimensions. Now, there's other ideas competing, so it's not a smoking gun, but we could actually be observing string theory.
0: Exactly, but there's actually more. Because this tower of particles I was telling you about, which comes from these light particles, has to be weakly interacting, which is the smoking gun of dark matter. It's weakly interacting not only with us, but even with themselves. So that is a property. It's a prediction, I would say. So we are making a prediction that whenever you have this dark energy being so extreme, you better look for light particles which are very weakly interacting, just like our universe has it. So this is a prediction for our universe. And in fact, makes another prediction. You cannot directly detect them because their interaction strength is gravitational. So these direct dark matter detections will not succeed based on this study. So we are making very specific prediction.

0: But actually, you can make it even a stronger prediction. If you have two objects, two masses at a distance R, Newton taught us that there's a gravitational force between them, which attracts them. And this force falls off with the inverse square of the distance between them. That is a property of three-dimensional space and one time. If you increase the number of dimension, each time you add one dimension, the power of the distance in the force law increases by one. So instead of distance squared in three spatial dimensions, if you have one extra dimension, it becomes distance cubed. And if you add more, it becomes distance fourth, and so on. So if we have one larger dimension, it should have been distance cubed. So we are making a prediction that if you bring these objects together and put them at a distance roughly of a micron or so, you should find a stronger gravitational force between them. This experiment to detect this is actually being undertaken now to bring it down from 30 micron, perhaps to 10 micron and below, to try to see if the force law changes as we are making a prediction. So that's a very concrete prediction that we are making based on this thing.
1: A lot of what we're describing is, of course, a description of the universe writ large. And here we are on this little globe, all of us together, working in international communities to figure this out. And I'm wondering how that played a role in your own experience.
0: That's one of the aspects of science I cherish a lot, the fact that it doesn't recognize any artificial borders. It's universal. It's a borderless and timeless adventure that human mind is engaged in. And it's something that gives you a way to connect with people across the world. It transcends cultures and it transcends artificial political lines that are drawn. And in fact, I think cultural aspects actually are helpful in formulating specific viewpoints about scientific questions, which is interesting because you have to come up with some kind of thinking, like, for example, aesthetics of what is good, unification is nice or not, symmetry is nice or not. And it's good to have different cultural perspectives. So bringing that to the table is in the best interest of advancement of science. And so in this sense, I actually was born in Iran, and I think that many of the cultural aspects that I bring with me on the table for the scientific discussion is maybe not as much shared because, unfortunately, there are not as many scientists from my country as there could be. That's my bringing what I bring to the table. But then there are all these other cultures. And so put all these together, I think it's great. You have all these different perspectives and we should cherish it.
1: It's so beautiful. I love that description. I know that you've also been very interested in some of the philosophical lessons about what we can extract from physical laws that are bigger lessons than even physics. How does that influence your thinking as well now?
0: Yes, I think that part of the reason many of us scientists study nature is deeper than just figuring out the equations describing how things move or how things work, is to understand the bigger picture of the meaning of existence, the meaning of things, which bears on philosophical questions. So I think science and philosophy are not disconnected. You cannot ignore it. Perhaps maybe too often, I hear our colleagues look down on philosophy. And maybe I think in some sense, every scientist is perhaps an amateur philosopher. And we have our own viewpoint that's not rooted in science, but we say, oh, this is aesthetically beautiful. I mean, where is that coming from? That is not a scientific statement, but it drives us quite a lot. That motivation of a lot of our work is based on things that we consider pretty or beautiful or something which is not sometimes easy to quantify. To me, a lot of things that we are learning in science point towards this quality of magic. But unlike the usual magics that once you explain it becomes boring, explaining these magics does not get rid of its charm. And that's the amazing part of science. This magic always continues to exist. And that's some unbelievable quality of the truth in our nature. And it's philosophical, I would say. So I cherish the connection between philosophy and science.
1: Well, it's been a pleasure to talk to you. Thanks so much for being with us.
0: Thanks, Janet. It was a pleasure to talk with you.
2: There's a lot to chew on there. Let's see. I would love to hear some of your thoughts about magic, about philosophy, and also about the diversity of cultures can be a strength in science.
1: Mm-hmm. Yeah. I thought this was intriguing. The tension between magic and the reveal.
2: Yeah.
1: I mean, how do you feel about that? We approach these problems because they're mysterious, because we love the problem, right? We love the pursuit of something that seems magical. But he says the reveal doesn't ruin it.
2: Yeah. I love that. That's an original idea. I hadn't heard that before, because it is true that, of course, that's the whole point, that magicians don't tell you how they do their trick. And they're mad at other magicians who do, because it does tend to ruin the trick. Uh-huh. And there is no analogous thing in science, right? If you learn, for instance, how Kepler's laws work, because you now know Newtonian calculus and theory of gravity, and that sort of explains it, that's the reveal. And yet it's not ruined, because then Einstein gives you another reveal. And that's not ruining it either, because maybe string theory has its own reveal.
1: Well, I thought it was very interesting that he was suggesting that the kind of approach that we have in physics, that things are beautiful, that is actually a very strong kind of scalpel we use to eliminate theories that we think are probably not viable because they're just like they're really ugly. And that nobody believes them.
2: That one, I feel, is much dicier. We could probably get in an argument about that. That seems to me a relatively recent concept, like the insistence that nature has to be beautiful and that symmetry and beauty can be scientific criteria for deciding for or against certain theories. That has worked for a few hundred years.
1: Few hundred.
2: Well, I mean, Feynman has remarks like this, that he claims he doesn't care if it's beautiful or not. He just wants to know the truth. And I don't know that beauty and truth, I mean, who says the world has to be beautiful?
1: Yeah, I mean, it could have been a failed program, right? So I would say to that, oh, absolutely. It seemed reasonable to look for symmetries, which is part of the idea of beauty. It's actually in a very concrete, explicit way, symmetry.
2: Yes.
1: And it could have failed. Absolutely.
2: But it feels to me like it's about 300 years of that. But I wonder if we're hitting the limits of that.
1: I would say Galileo was into this too, for sure. It's hard to know.
2: I'd love to hear more about it. We need to have him back.
1: Well, Steve, always fun to talk to you. We'll catch up again soon.
2: I'm looking forward to it. If you're enjoying The Joy of Why and you're not already subscribed, hit the subscribe or follow button where you're listening. You can also leave a review for the show. It helps people find this podcast. 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
1: 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The production team is Caitlin Folds, Livia Brock, Genevieve Sponsler, and Merritt Jacob. 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Edwin Ochoa is our project manager. 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Samir Patel is Quanta's editor-in-chief. Our theme music is from APM Music. The episode art is by Peter Greenwood, and our logo is by Jackie King and Christina Armitage. Special thanks to the Columbia Journalism School and the Cornell Broadcast Studios. I'm your host, Jana Levin. If you have any questions or comments for us, please email us at quanta@simonsfoundation.org. Thanks for listening.

0: Ah, I see. Hmm, extremely. Well, there you are. It was done, finished. But something was lacking. Then it came. And things like that. Anyway, more or less. Ah, but. Well, I mean, well, maybe.
1: I'm sure.
0: Well, that's it. But not very much.
2: Hi, Aaron Henkin here from the Baltimore-based podcast Out of the Blocks. And I want to introduce you today to a Baltimorean with a beautiful voice. Her name is Yesenia Mejia. And when she's not singing, she's heading up a cultural group called Artesanas Mexicanas at an organization called Creative Alliance in Southeast Baltimore's Highland Town neighborhood.

0: My name is Yesenia Mejia. We're here at Credof Alliance in address 3134 Eastern Avenue. And I'm here with Artesanas Mexicanas, this amazing group of Latin American women representing and honor their culture. Some of the traditions that we do are Day of the Death, cornhusk flowers, papel picado, piñata making.
1: My name is Miss Alexandra. I am from Mexico, state of Puebla. I have been part of this amazing group, Artesanas Mexicanas, for 7 years. Antes de esto, pues no sabía que yo tenía muchas habilidades.
0: Before this, I didn't know I had so many talents. And here I have been like taking those talents out. I have learned the importance of being an artist and also the importance of sharing our culture because I'm a mother as well.
1: Creo ahora mucho que fomentar nuestra cultura, nuestras tradiciones, nos ayuda.
0: So it is really important for me as well that my kids know their identity, like where their parents come from, and to keep passing these traditions and cultures.
2: You had another song you want to share?
0: Yeah, the other one is Canción Mixteca, and this is the song that represents a lot of the people that are far from their homes. And that is me as well. I haven't been able to see Mexico in 14 years.

0: Yesenia Mejia is with the artist collective Artisanas Mexicanas at Creative Alliance on Eastern Avenue in Baltimore's Highland Town neighborhood. You can hear the Artisanas talk about the history of piñata making and hear more of their neighbors on the Out of the Blocks podcast. Stories set to music by Wendell Patrick. I'm Aaron Henkin. Thanks for listening.
1: This is Bird Note. Snowy owls are glamour birds. When some fly south from the Arctic to adorn fence posts and driftwood logs in the northern United States, people turn up in flocks to see them. But these owls are infrequent visitors to the lower 48, even in winter. Most snowy owls stay in the Arctic all year long, hunting through both the long hours of summer and the darkness of winter. So, what time of day do snowy owls hunt when they come south? Are they diurnal, or daytime hunters, or nocturnal ones? Where the big owls winter farther south, many hunt from dusk into night. During the day, they often stand on the same perch, snoozing on and off. But around sunset, the white-feathered hunters begin to appear restless, fluffing their feathers and gliding from perch to perch. As dusk sets in, these opportunists fly out to seek their prey, rodents and rabbits in the fields, ducks and shorebirds along the coasts. They will even fly out over the water to take sleeping seabirds. Have you seen a snowy owl in your neck of the woods? Share a photo on our Facebook page at Bird Note Radio. For Bird Note, I'm Mary McCann.
2: He said that his horse had been sick. He said when he would ride down in the low washes and brushy areas where there was scrub oak, that it was like a ground fog. And he could taste it. It had a metallic taste. And he could feel it on his skin. Well, within a matter of a few weeks, the horse got down. He was a young horse, good healthy horse, a nice horse. Got down, couldn't get up. The vet couldn't figure out anything wrong with him. And within a few days, he died. The sheep also, many of them were sick. The wool came out in big patches. And it was interesting, you'd grab a hold of them, you know, like you do sheep to move them around sometimes, and their wool had just come out in big patches, and they got sores around their muzzles. And then Kent's hair began to come out in big patches. Well, he was a teenager, you know, and this was very alarming to him, and went to the doctor, and the doctor had no idea what was wrong with him. He ended up giving him vitamin shots. He said, probably won't do any good, but it can't do any harm, and I don't know what else to do. Now, that spring, when my brother got sick at that camp, of the eight men that were in the camp, all except two of them died with some form of cancer. He got bigger and bigger, and he was so young and healthy, except for that cancer that was eating him up, that he finally starved to death, died from malnutrition, because his food couldn't digest anymore, and painful. It was as big as a basketball, and the skin was stretched so tightly over his bones, his eyes couldn't close, and his mouth couldn't close, and he couldn't lay his legs out straight. And I remember lying beside him just before he died, the night before he died, propping his legs up, because he was a little more comfortable than if we propped him with a pillow, praying that he could die. The predominantly downwind population was Mormon, a population which is very accepting of authority, very patriotic, very non-questioning politically. And they figured that if they could get the acquiescence of our church leaders and officials, that there wouldn't be any question, and that's precisely what happened.

0: backing of the Democratic Congressional Campaign Committee. And then on the Republican side, we've got former NFL kicker Jay Feely. He's a lot of name ID and Trump endorsement, but his opponent is a little further to the right. He's Joseph Chaplick, who was a member of the Freedom Caucus when he was a state legislator.
1: Turning to the race for governor, the incumbent is Democrat Katie Hobbs. Our listeners might remember she barely beat Republican Carrie Lake in 2022. Who are her potential opponents this time?
0: Two congressmen, Andy Biggs and David Schweikert. Biggs is seen as the front runner in this race. He's got Trump's endorsement and the backing of Turning Point USA, the organization founded by the late conservative activist Charlie Kirk. Biggs has been a Trump loyalist for a long time and voted against certifying the state's election results in 2020. This go around, Biggs is definitely leaning away from a far right image and pitching himself as someone who can work across the aisle. Schweikert comes from that toss-up district where he does have experience appealing to independents.
1: What other races or trends will you be watching for?
2: The Arizona Secretary of State's race is one to watch because it highlights trends in Arizona politics, like election security and the influence of Turning Point. In the Republican primary, we have a state lawmaker, Alexander Culloden, who's a member of the legislature's far-right Freedom Caucus, and he's an attorney who participated in multiple lawsuits to try to throw out election results in 2020 and 2022. And his opponent, Gina Swoboda, had Trump's endorsement when she became chair of the state party, and there are MAGA entities who like her, but she's never outright claimed elections are stolen. That's an opportunity to see Republican voters' views on election denialism in 2026. The Republican primary winner will face incumbent Democrat Adrian Fontes in the fall.
1: That's Cameron Sanchez of KJZZ. Thank you so much for your reporting.
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0: Good morning. I'm Desiree Frazier. It's 19 minutes after 6 o'clock on your Tuesday, July 21st. Good morning to you again. You're listening to Morning Edition. Thank you for joining us as you get started on your day. Tropical Storm Bertha has strengthened overnight in the Gulf of Mexico, and that storm has become a warning. It is in effect for coastal Mississippi. Emergency management agencies are setting up self-serve sandbag locations. By tomorrow, winds could gust to as high as 50 miles per hour. Today along the coast, expect rain, thunderstorms. High statewide, 90s and steamy. My glasses fogged up coming in. North, mostly sunny. Central will also see thunderstorms. Moss Point, 94 for high. Jackson at 96. Vicksburg, 98 degrees. Biloxi at 95. Indianola, Ashland, Batesville, 97.
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6: I'm Michelle Martin.
7: And I'm A. Martinez. Quite a few of today's most acclaimed musical artists spent time in the hip-hop collective known as Odd Future. There's Tyler, the Creator, Earl Sweatshirt, and Frank Ocean. Well, a teenager just getting her start in music was among them. Sid the Kid.
8: Meet me at the playground. 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Meet me at the playground.
7: She now just goes by Sid and went on to join the band The Internet, but they haven't released anything in 8 years, so recently she's focused on her solo work.
8: Oh.

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1: Good morning. I'm Desiree Frazier. It's 19 minutes after 7 o'clock, Tuesday, July 21st. You're listening to Morning Edition. Bertha has strengthened in the Gulf, leading to a tropical storm warning for Mississippi. By tomorrow, wind gusts could be up to 50 miles per hour. Emergency management agencies have set up self-serve sandbag locations. But today, south, windy, heavy rain, possibly isolated tornadoes. North and central Mississippi could see thunderstorms, highs in the 90s. Moss Point, a high of 94 degrees. Jackson at 96. Biloxi, 95.

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1: This is MPB Think Radio. Good morning. I'm Desiree Frazier. It's 8:19, Tuesday, July 21st. You're listening to Morning Edition. Thank you so much for joining us. Bertha is strengthening in the Gulf, leading to a tropical storm warning for Mississippi. Storm surge warnings in effect on the coast. By tomorrow, the winds could get up to about 50 miles per hour. Today, emergency management agencies have self-serve sandbag location set up. Folks must bring a shovel. Weather-wise, today, south windy, heavy rain, a possibility of an isolated tornado. North and central thunderstorms, highs in the 90s, and it'll be steamy. Jackson, a high of 96. Vicksburg, 98 degrees. Moss Point, 94. Ashland and Batesville at 97. Biloxi, 95. 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Then they lost their home there to major earthquakes.
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6: 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I'm Layla Faldin.
7: I'm Michelle Martin.
8: And I'm A. Martinez. Quite a few of today's most acclaimed musical artists spent time in the hip-hop collective known as Odd Future. There's Tyler, the Creator, Earl Sweatshirt, and Frank Ocean. Well, a teenager just getting her start in music was among them, Sid the Kid.
9: Meet me at the playground.
8: She now just goes by Sid and went on to join the band The Internet, but they haven't released anything in 8 years, so recently she's focused on her solo work.
9: Oh.

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1: This is MPB Think Radio. Good morning on this Tuesday, July 21st. It's 7:42. You're listening to Morning Edition. I'm Desiree Frazier. Mississippi is under a tropical storm warning from Bert.

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1: Tropical Storm Bertha continues to push through the Gulf of Mexico. In fact, it's going to be a really slow-moving storm and really not even get close to our coastline until possibly later Wednesday into Thursday. Olive rains today. We'll see sunny skies. A high this afternoon approaching 100 with a heat index near 112. A few showers. The storm's upper 70s overnight. In Vicksburg, you could see a few scattered showers of storms today. A high this afternoon into the upper 90s. It'll be clear and sticky, upper 70s overnight. And in Natchez, showers and a chance of storms today, upper 90s with a heat index near 115. Overnight lows near 80 overnight. I'm meteorologist Sally Russell. 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

0: Think Radio, this is The Blend, your new soundtrack for easing into the day. I'm your host, Java Chapman, a.k.a. DJ Java. And for the next hour, we're diving into a curated mix of sound, story, and soul. This is a space where genres bend and borders don't matter. You may hear a jazz vocalist next to an indie band, a timeless soul record, followed by something brand new or a track from halfway across the world that fits the moment perfectly. Every song is chosen with intention to spark a memory, curiosity, calm, or a little bit of energy when you need it. So whether you're at work, on the road, or just waking up, I'm glad you're here. After the news, we're going to set the tone for the day with an old favorite or your new favorite song. 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
1: Live from NPR News in Washington, I'm Janine Herbst. A federal appeals court is clearing the way for the release of recorded interviews of former President Biden. NPR's Kerry Johnson reports the Conservative Heritage Foundation had sued for access to the recordings.
2: The years-old audio recordings contain interviews of Joe Biden by the man who helped ghostwrite his memoir. A prosecutor who investigated Biden's alleged mishandling of classified information later obtained the recordings. That prosecutor, Rob Herr, declined to charge Biden with wrongdoing, saying his age and faulty memory would be obstacles in any criminal case. The Heritage Foundation has been pushing for access to the tapes, and a federal appeals court has found there's a substantial public interest in the recordings. The appeals court in D.C. gave the former president until early August to pursue any additional legal steps. Biden had argued to release the tapes would violate his privacy. Kerry Johnson, NPR News, Washington.
1: President Trump is meeting with Lebanon's president today in Washington as the State Department tries to push forward a peace process between Israel and Lebanon. As NPR's Michelle Kellerman reports, the U.S. is trying to give Lebanon's president a boost.
3: Secretary of State Marco Rubio says he thinks it will be a good meeting at the White House, and President Joseph Aoun will be able to return to Lebanon and say he's getting real results for his people, not Hezbollah or Iran. At the moment, Israel controls much of southern Lebanon as it battles the Iranian-backed Hezbollah, which has been firing rockets across the border into Israel. The U.S. has negotiated what are called pilot zones to allow Lebanon to reestablish sovereignty in several areas in the south. Rubio says the U.S. is also talking to Lebanon about international investments and resuming flights from the U.S. Michelle Kellerman, NPR News, the State Department.
1: The White House says the newest jet to serve as Air Force One will be taken out of service to undergo upgrades. NPR's Joel Rose reports aviation experts question whether 1 month is enough time for significant changes.
4: The White House says the newest Air Force One will be out of service for about a month in the fall while it receives, quote, upgrades and enhancements. The Boeing luxury jet was donated by Qatar last year. It was retrofitted so quickly that some aerospace experts say it is not as secure as other Air Force One jets. Richard Aboulafia with Aerodynamic Advisory says 1 month isn't enough time to change that.
5: The idea that anything meaningful could be accomplished in this limited amount of time is somewhat ridiculous. I mean, this is a multi-year process.
4: Aboulafia and others say they were surprised to see the president fly in this plane to a meeting in Turkey earlier this month. Joel Rose, NPR News, Washington.
1: On Wall Street, the Dow is up 232 points, the Nasdaq up 195, S&P 500 up 35. 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
7: Good morning. It's 9:04, Tuesday, July 21st. I'm Desiree Frazier. This is MPB News. Families and supporters of Nolan Wells gathered Monday in an Ocean Springs church to mourn and celebrate his life. The 18-year-old was found dead after a July 4th boat trip with friends to Horn Island. Reverend Al Sharpton officiated the service.
8: Whatever the situations are that led to this, let every stone be rolled back and every veil be torn asunder. Truth pop out of the ground like a flower, and let justice flow down like a water.
7: Questions over Wells' death have drawn national attention and calls for a deeper investigation. The results of a state autopsy and an independent autopsy sought by the family haven't been released yet. A reward of $100,000 is being offered for new information about how Wells died. The state is rolling out new laws for the new youth court system. Supporters hope will make the legal process safer and faster for minors. The state is now funding youth courts in all 82 counties. Public defender for Mississippi, Andre DeGree, says over time the system will be more uniform and provide more transparency.
9: We think under this new law, anyone representing a family or child, youth on the delinquency side will now have full access to everything that's in front of the judge.
7: Critics think the changes create a courtroom open-door policy. DeGree believes prospective youth court attorneys can shadow cases and better understand the system. Former Mississippi State Senator John Polk of Hattiesburg has died. He was 77 years old. Polk represented District 44 in the Senate for 14 years. He retired last year. This is MPB Think Radio, Mississippi Public Broadcasting. Stay tuned for The Blend. It's up next with Java Chapman.
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Ladies and gentlemen, I'm gonna tell you about one of the many men. Name is irrelevant, height is irrelevant. He was a 1 out of 10. I wish that I knew it then. I'm still recovering. Truly invulnerable, I love a sentiment. Quickly I opened up, I learned my lesson then. Thought I was safe again, thought he was innocent.

0: You're checking out The Blend right here on MPB Think Radio. Good Tuesday morning. Glad you made some time for MPB, made some time for The Blend on this Tuesday, this hot Tuesday. Heat advisories are in place all across Mississippi, so make sure you are taking the necessary precautions, staying hydrated, checking in on friends and family, because triple digits are around, and triple digits here in Mississippi are different. So make sure you are staying hydrated and staying out of the heat if you can. We've been talking about it all summer long, and it's hot, y'all. So let's be careful. Now, we just heard music from Tiny Habits. We got into Anything He Was. Before that, it was Ray with Oscar-winning Tears. St. Paul and the Broken Bones with Fall Moon before that. And we started things off with Ezra Collective and Yasmin Lacey, someone I've been feeling as of late. She does some great music, collaborates with some great people, like I said, Ezra Collective. And we started the hour off with God Gave Me Feet for Dancing. Let's keep those dancing feet moving on this Tuesday. I got some more music on the way, and we're going to be bringing you some more Bobby Rush as we count down to King of the Chitlin' Circuit coming on July 30th and the MPB TV premiere on August the 10th. But more details on that as we move through The Blend on this Tuesday, right here on The Blend.
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I'm your host, DJ Java, and we're making our way through the first hour on this hot Tuesday. Yes, heat advisories are in place, so make sure you are staying hydrated out there. But you just heard music from Darth Freyr with I Don't Want to Talk. Before that, we started the set off with some Brooke Annabelle with Birthday. I don't think I've done any birthday shout-outs on The Blend, but happy birthday to everyone celebrating July 21st. I know my middle child's birthday is coming up next Tuesday. And then the day after that, they go to school. Summer, it is flown by. But let's get into more great music on this Tuesday morning. We got some Wilco coming up, Someone to Lose. But right now, Keyon Harold featuring one of my favorites, admittedly so. We talked to him a little while ago on the program, PJ Morton. This is Beautiful Day right here on The Blend.

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1: 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In Nathaniel Rich's new novel, Cloud Thief, a woman living off the grid and a climate journalist team up for a new kind of heist, robbing a data center.
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You're listening to The Blend right here on MPB Think Radio. I'm DJ Java, and that was Cassius Culpepper, Out of My Mind. Before that, a little local flavor, Destiny Stone, with They Got Nothing on You. Now, we're coming to the end of hour number one on The Blend. Stick around, because before Southern Remedy, with Southern Remedy, relatively speaking, with Dr. Susan Buttress, comes to you at 11 o'clock. We have another hour of great music, including more music from the one and only Bobby Rush. I mean, 7 decades in the music business. I got a lot of music to choose from, and a lot of it is going to be on display, plus the behind-the-scenes stories and insight into the look, into the life, a look into the life of the man, the musician, Bobby Rush, King of the Chitlin Circuit. It's on the way. And for more information, visit mpbonline.org. And if you're not already an MPB Passport member, you might want to consider it to get early access on July 30th to the brand new documentary, King of the Chitlin Circuit. But like I said, hour number two is on the way. More music. And if you can stick around, that's greatly appreciated. Now, hopefully you can find the groove wherever the rest of this Tuesday takes you, especially if this is your stop. And as always, if the Lord say the same, we'll do this thing again next time. Let's leave you with Concolo Orchestra. This song has such a great message. And this is a Future Pass right here on The Blend.

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1: We're dodging some raindrops and some ripples of thunder, especially across southern Mississippi with a tropical influence from the tropical storm Bertha. However, the rest of the state is expected to be baking in the heat and the humidity. Olive Branch, sunny skies today. A high this afternoon into the upper 90s at heat index near 112. A few showers with storms, upper 70s overnight. In Greenwood, lots of sunshine, a high approaching the 100-degree mark. Heat index near 115 today. Overnight lows will drop down close to 80 degrees. And Macomb, chance of showers and storms today. High this afternoon, upper 90s. A heat index near 110. Overnight low will drop down close to 80 degrees. I'm meteorologist Allie Russell. 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
2: Think Radio, this is The Blend, your new soundtrack for easing into the day. I'm your host, Java Chapman, aka DJ Java, and for the next hour, we're diving into a curated mix of sound, story, and soul. This is a space where genres bend and borders don't matter. You may hear a jazz vocalist next to an indie band, a timeless soul record, followed by something brand new or a track from halfway across the world that fits the moment perfectly. Every song is chosen with intention to spark a memory, curiosity, calm, or a little bit of energy when you need it. So whether you're at work, on the road, or just waking up, I'm glad you're here. After the news, we're going to set the tone for the day with an old favorite or your new favorite song. 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
3: Live from NPR News in Washington, I'm Janine Hurst. President Trump wants to impose 50% tariffs on an array of Canadian goods. It's both retaliation for Canada itself retaliating against U.S. tariffs. It's also a part of an attempt to reimpose tariffs after the U.S. Supreme Court ruled many unlawful earlier this year. NPR's Daniel Kurtzleben has more.
4: The new action by the White House constitutes a high tariff on goods from one of the U.S.'s biggest trading partners. The new fees are set to take effect in a month. The White House says Canada is among the only countries, along with China, to retaliate against U.S. tariffs and that these latest levies are in response to the continued Canadian retaliation on goods like U.S. liquor and automobiles. The new 50% fees apply to a variety of goods, including food and agriculture products, and also some types of wood. However, there is still a month until they take effect, meaning there is still time to negotiate. Danielle Kurtzleben, NPR News.
3: U.S. Trade Representative Jamison Greer tells CNBC he expects Trump to enact another round of tariffs for other countries soon. As Iran and the U.S. continue to exchange strikes over control of the Strait of Hormuz, Yemen's Iranian-backed Houthi rebels say they will block another water on the other side of Saudi Arabia. NPR's Emily Fang has more.
5: It would be in this waterway called the Bab al-Mandeb Strait. It connects the Red Sea to the Gulf of Aden and ultimately the Indian Ocean on one end, and on the other, the Suez Canal all the way up to the Mediterranean Sea. And this strait lets Saudi Arabia, which is one of the biggest oil producers in the world, now get millions of barrels of oil a day out to the open ocean for export, and it needs this strait, especially because the Strait of Hormuz has been effectively closed by the U.S.-Iran war. So any Houthi blockade would rattle energy markets even more and raise energy prices even higher.
3: NPR's Emily Fang reporting. The FDA has retracted test results identifying cyclospora on samples of lettuce from Taylor Farms in Mexico, but it says the company is still a focus of its investigation into the outbreak. NPR's Yuki Noguchi reports.
6: Cyclospora parasites are hard to test for and trace. The tested sample might not reflect the entire crop, for example. Plus, Rutgers microbiologist Donald Schaffner says there are often unrelated cases that crop up every summer.
7: Just because you're sick with cyclospora right now doesn't mean that you're part of this cluster of cases that have an epicenter in Michigan and Ohio. Sometimes we can figure out what's causing it, and sometimes we can't.
6: For now, regulators recommend avoiding the recalled Taylor Farms lettuce. Yuki Noguchi, NPR News.
3: Lebanon's President Joseph Aoun meets with President Trump today in Washington. This as Lebanon and Israel continue to hold rare direct talks mediated by the U.S. You're listening to NPR News. A new study finds many packaged foods claiming to contain avocado oil don't contain what the label says. NPR's Maria Godoy says the findings appear in the journal Applied Food Research.
8: Browse the aisles of the grocery store and you'll find chips, dressings, and mayonnaise all boasting that they're made with avocado oil. But when UC Davis professor Selena Wong noticed this trend, she got curious because her past research has found that most bottled avocado oils sold in stores are either rancid or they've been adulterated with other oils. So she submitted 54 products to chemical analysis and found that 89% showed signs of being mixed with other cheaper oils like soybean oil.
9: If you're buying avocado oil products, it's very likely that you're not getting what you're paying for.
8: She says that's a problem because avocado oil products are often significantly more expensive than those made with other oils. Maria Godoy, NPR News.
3: Powerball tickets went on sale in the UK today, giving players across the Atlantic the chance at winning the same jackpot as Americans already play for. The expansion was announced in April, and it marks the first time a lottery outside the U.S. contributes to the Powerball jackpot. Prizes in the UK only go to the jackpot, not Powerball's lower prizes. Gas prices have again topped $4 a gallon on average as the U.S.-Israeli war in Iran continues. AAA says prices jumped 16 cents a gallon, a gain of 3% over the past week. I'm Janine Herbst, NPR News in Washington.
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I'm DJ Java. We made it into the second hour of The Blend. And like I said, we're counting down the days to the King of the Chitlin Circuit documentary, as it's going to be available on PBS Passport for all of my Passport members on July 30th. But the big MPB TV premiere is going to be August the 10th at 8 p.m. And let's get into some Bobby Rush, the one and only. This is off of his Essential Recordings Volume 1 album. This is Bobby Rush, Man Can Give It, But He Sure Can't Take It, right here on The Blend.

And music from Bobby Rush, Man Can Give It, right here on The Blend. Again, we're counting down to the King of the Chitlin' Circuit documentary coming on MPB Passport on July 30th and then available on MPB TV at 8 p.m. That's like the Mississippi premiere and courtesy of online, the everywhere premiere on August the 10th at 8 p.m. on MPB TV. Matter of fact, let's get into some more Bobby Rush. I brought this song last week because Bobby Rush, he's been in the music industry for about seven decades, well into his 90s, I believe 92 to be exact, and still doing shows just about every weekend. But he has so many styles, and this is Bobby Rush kind of on the gospel side of things. Bobby Rush, Blind Boys of Alabama. Here's 99 and a half, Won't Do, right here on The Blend.

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I'm your host, DJ Java, and we're closing out hour number two. We just heard music from Stevie Wonder for Once in My Life. Before that, Mumford and Sons with Woman. And yeah, hopefully you have enjoyed yourself on this Tuesday inside of The Blend. It's Monday through Thursday from 9 till 11. And today is no different, 11 o'clock, Southern Remedy. Relatively speaking, with Dr. Susan Buttress is going to be on your airwaves, followed by Here and Now at noon, giving you some national and international news, also including a local news break at 12:04, keeping you informed about some of the things happening around Mississippi. And one thing I know happening today, heat advisory. Yes, so make sure you're staying hydrated and staying out the sun. Coming up next, more great music, including Jungle, back on 74, the Full Crate Remix, as we end out this Tuesday edition of The Blend. As always, hopefully you can find the groove wherever the rest of this Tuesday takes you. And if the Lord say the same, we'll do this thing again next time. This is The Blend right here on MPB.

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1: Tropical Storm Bertha continues to push through the Gulf of Mexico. In fact, it's going to be a really slow-moving storm and really not even get close to our coastline until possibly later Wednesday into Thursday. Olive range today. We'll see sunny skies. A high this afternoon approaching 100 with a heat index near 112. A few showers. The storm's upper 70s overnight. In Vicksburg, you could see a few scattered showers to storms today. A high this afternoon into the upper 90s. It'll be clear and sticky, upper 70s overnight. And in Natchez, showers and a chance of storms today, upper 90s with a heat index near 115. Overnight lows near 80 overnight. I'm meteorologist Sally Russell. 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
2: I'm Dr. Susan Buttress, Professor Emeritus at the University of Mississippi Medical Center and host of Southern Remedies, Relatively Speaking. Well, when we're unhappy about the way we look, we're often unhappy in many other ways. And in fact, our overall self-esteem and sense of well-being can be affected. Today, we'll be talking about achieving the proper balance of health and fitness, both mentally and physically. It can truly happen at any age, and in fact, may be easier as we age. Stay tuned for that coming up next after the news on Southern Remedies, Relatively Speaking.

0: Live from NPR News, I'm Lakshmi Singh. The Defense Department is identifying another soldier killed in connection with the U.S.-led war in Iran. Sergeant Michael Emmanuel Swinton of Fayetteville, North Carolina, died during a controlled detonation of a drone in northern Iraq July 19th. He was 30 years old. In all, at least 17 U.S. service members have died since the war began late February. Lawmakers will have questions for Defense Secretary Pete Hegseth when he testifies before the Senate Appropriations Committee today. And NPR's Quill Lawrence reports the White House is asking Congress for a nearly $90 billion funding boost, most of it for the war.
1: U.S. forces have bombed Iranian military and infrastructure targets for 10 days running and have reinstated a naval blockade on Iran's ports and coastline. Iranian media reports scores of casualties. Iran has attacked U.S. bases around the region with missiles and drones, killing at least three U.S. service members since Friday. This week, the Department of Defense divulged that at least 100 U.S. troops have been injured in the last 2 weeks, most of whom returned to service. The Pentagon hasn't briefed the press since May, and the hearing today will be the first chance for senators from both parties to ask Hegseth publicly about the depletion of U.S. military munitions, safety of troops in the region, and how the U.S. plans to resolve the war. Quill Lawrence, NPR News.
0: Against the backdrop of a war that also involved fighting between Israel and Iran-backed Hezbollah militants in Lebanon, the president of Lebanon, Joseph Aoun, is the first head of state from his country to visit the White House since 2009. In this exchange with reporters, President Trump was asked when Israeli forces will leave Lebanon.
2: They're in the process of redeploying to other sections. And again, they get along very well. That was a great agreement they signed with Lebanon, and they're redeploying.
0: But Iranian-backed Houthi rebels in Yemen say they plan to blockade the Bab al-Mandeb Strait, a critical route for Saudi Arabia's oil exports on the Red Sea. A federal appeals court is clearing the way for the release of recorded interviews of former President Joe Biden. NPR's Carrie Johnson reports the Conservative Heritage Foundation had sued for access to the recordings.
3: The years-old audio recordings contain interviews of Joe Biden by the man who helped ghostwrite his memoir. A prosecutor who investigated Biden's alleged mishandling of classified information later obtained the recordings. That prosecutor, Rob Herr, declined to charge Biden with wrongdoing, saying his age and faulty memory would be obstacles in any criminal case. The Heritage Foundation has been pushing for access to the tapes, and a federal appeals court has found there's a substantial public interest in the recordings. The appeals court in D.C. gave the former president until early August to pursue any additional legal steps. Biden had argued to release the tapes would violate his privacy. Carrie Johnson, NPR News, Washington.
0: It's NPR. A federal investigation continues today on the source of a cyclospora outbreak in multiple states. Officials are focused on lettuce supplier Taylor Farms. Meanwhile, this week, Michigan reported 6,148 cases linked to the outbreak statewide. Latest update, health officials said more than 100 people were hospitalized for the diarrhea-causing parasitic infection. The Centers for Disease Control and Prevention linked the outbreak to shredded iceberg lettuce from Mexico served at Taco Bell restaurants in Michigan, Indiana, Kentucky, Ohio, and West Virginia. New research from the American Heart Association looks at how many cups of coffee are safe to drink every day. Here's NPR's Maria Godoy.
4: In a new scientific statement, the AHA says drinking up to 5 8-ounce cups of coffee per day, or about 400 milligrams of caffeine, is generally safe for most adults. It also appears to be linked to a lower risk of several cardiovascular conditions, including heart failure, heart disease, and stroke in some people. Research has linked drinking caffeinated coffee without added sugars, flavors, or cream to a lower risk of conditions including type 2 diabetes and heart disease. Adding sugar, milk, or cream likely reduces the health benefits, the AHA says. However, the group says drinking caffeine in high doses, such as those found in energy drinks and energy shots, could increase the risk of high blood pressure and irregular heart rhythm and should be avoided. Maria Godoy, NPR News.
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8: Good morning, and thanks for being with us today. I'm Dr. Susan Buttress, Professor Emeritus at the University of Mississippi Medical Center, and your host on Southern Remedy. And here with my producer, Abram Nanny.
9: Hey, Doc, how you doing this morning?
8: I'm well.
9: Are we sure about that?
8: Yeah.
9: Oh, my gosh. I saw you walk inside, and I've been inside since about 8 a.m.
8: It's hot.
9: Oh, my gosh. It is hot.
8: And, you know, just a shout-out to those people who have to work outside. We were just talking about construction workers and road workers and those who are out there. Just please be safe and careful. It is tough. Yeah, I was talking about just walking out into my garden to survey it a little bit, and I felt the top of my head burning. It's just crazy.
9: Yeah, I got home at about 5:30 last night, and I was like, maybe I should mow, and then I decided
8: maybe
9: completely against not.
8: Yeah.
9: Absolutely not doing that.
8: Yeah.
9: Oh, my gosh.
8: Yeah. In fact, that late afternoon is really the hottest, so you have to be careful. Early morning's best if you can get up. So, so today we're talking about body positivity, the way we see ourselves and everything. But before we get to that, I want to talk a little bit about last week, because we got a really good email from somebody, and Abram's going to read it for us. We talked about aging, not gracefully, but fiercely, aging in the right way, so we don't sort of give up. And a lot of callers, really good callers, called in and talked about what they did and tips. But go ahead and read that email, Abram.
9: Yeah, this is from Michelle. She sent it to our email address, family@mpbonline.org. She sent it about the middle of the show last week, but I didn't get it until after, so I'm sorry about that. But Michelle, thank you for listening. She says, "Dear friends, I turned 77 a week ago. I've never done much of anything that is age appropriate, and I still don't. In mid-April, I moved from 50 miles northwest of San Francisco to Hattiesburg, Mississippi. I was dying in California for two reasons. I developed oral facial shingles 4 years ago, and it impacted me physically and emotionally as I'm a writer and a chef. My palate was impacted. The other reason was a rat infestation that the property owner where I had lived for 38 years refused to do anything effective."
8: Yeah, that sounded terrible.
9: Yeah, it sounds like miserable.
8: Miserable.
9: Michelle says, "My younger daughter and her husband, professors at USM, helped me move. They bought me my own home, a car, and funded the move. I drove here with my two little dachshunds. It took us 6 days, and we had a good time. I have come alive in Mississippi," which, you know, shout out to everyone out here in Hattiesburg making
8: yes.
9: it feel so great. Yeah. "We go out to hear live music and to watch soccer. I take my two pups for walks almost every morning. I dress up a lot because it is fun, and I have always loved cute clothes. Sometimes I wear heels, not high, but I've never worn high heels, really. I also wear shorts and t-shirts. I dance, I cook, I decorate my home. I am returning to my Substack project and working on two book proposals. I've written 24 books and thousands of articles. The humidity here is so good for my shingles impacted cheek and chin. I've always hated dry heat, and I'm loving the humidity. Back in California, I didn't want to leave the house if temps rose to about 78 and above. Here, if 80 feels pleasant and cool. I do not think a lot about aging, not as most people seem to. I've never said, oh, I can't do that anymore. I'm too old. I don't call myself old, and I don't think of myself as old. As you say, state of mind matters a lot. All the best, Michelle." And of course, this was, she said this last week during our aging episode, and she says she turned 77 at the beginning of that email.
8: Michelle, you are aging fiercely. Love it. Love it. Thank you so much for sending that. And anytime, feel free to call in and join in the conversation. It's like sounds like you've got lots of knowledge with your book writing and articles and all. So, and listeners, you know how I love you to call. So call in at any time during the show. The number is 1-877-MPB-RING. It's 1-877-672-7464. You can send an email like Michelle did to family@mpbonline.org, and we'll try to get to it during the show. But if we can't, we'll read it the next show.
9: I always love what Dr. Jimmy says. Every week he's like, I give you the esteemed pleasure of being a first caller of the show. You get that award. So.
8: Yeah, I can do that. I'll give you the esteemed pleasure of being the first caller. I like that, Jimmy. Dr. Jimmy. So when we feel unhappy about the way we look, we often feel happy about ourselves as a whole, right? It affects all of us if we feel like we are not the way we should look. Research shows that body dissatisfaction can degrade many other areas of our lives, physically, psychological well-being. It can even lead to things like disordered eating and obviously self-esteem impact if you already have depression or anxiety or worsen it. And so, why is that? And why is that such a big issue? Well, you know, basically every single one of us, if we look in the mirror, sometimes take a moment to judge ourselves, whether that's fair or not, whether we are really judging ourselves. Maybe that's not a fair word. Somebody can call me on that. Maybe it's just looking at ourselves and thinking about how we look. There's been a lot in social media over the years, obviously, about body image. And one word that I came across that I've not been terribly familiar with is fitspiration. Have you ever heard that word?
9: I can't say that I have, but I wouldn't be surprised if Jermaine ran around the corner and said, I know all about fitspiration. She's been way into her fitness lately.
8: Yeah. So, you know, if you've never heard of that, like you and I have not until I started reading about this topic, it's sort of a mashup of fitness and inspiration. And it's supposed to motivate us, right? Fitspiration, you look at all the social media stuff and it's supposed to tell us get up off the couch, eat healthy, work out. It all sounds great on paper. But actually, data showing that it's not that helpful, that social media stuff. Because if you look at the post, and I have, if you look at some of the posts, a lot on TikTok, on Snapchat, on Instagram, it's all about having that perfect, defined, muscular body, or that sleek, defined, muscular body. And so even though the intent is supposed to be positive, a lot of the psychological research is showing that it's really not. It's not. In fact, it's probably doing us a disservice. And especially in our younger community, in our teens, adolescents, and young adults, and it moves into, you know, the 20s, 30s, that looking at those hypertoned, flawless bodies is actually sort of depressing, because people try to emulate what those people do, and they don't see the same results. So it's not very inspiring. It's almost demoralizing. Right. Is the way it seems to go.
9: Right. What is the saying? Comparison is the thief of joy.
8: Yes.
9: So it's like, you know, the moment that you're trying to say, like, I want to be like that person, or, you know, applying, you know, why can't I be like that? Why can't I look like that? I feel like that's the moment where you're putting yourself into a trap of saying, like, you know, maybe I'm not good enough. Maybe I don't look good enough. Maybe I don't feel good enough. And that's not the reason that you should get after, you know, health things, you know, fitness and stuff. I feel like once you realize for yourself, you know, hey, maybe I should take care of myself better. Maybe I want to look better for me. I feel like that's when it comes into like a healthy position mentally.
8: Oh, gosh. You fast forwarded.
9: Did I just book through the whole show?
8: Not the whole show, because as always, I have scientific research right. and other things I want to talk about. But really, you did. And this is a perfect time for us to go to our first break. True health and body satisfaction, I'm going to say this several times during the show, aren't about achieving a specific look. We are all individuals. And if you're looking at the social media posts that we were talking about, keep in mind that many of these are AI generated, or they're highly, highly changed. You know, we can all do it. We can. You know, I'll talk about that after the break. What I've even done, not about myself, but in family pictures. So keep in mind, true health and body satisfaction aren't about achieving a specific look. It's about body functionality. And that's what Abram was just saying. It's appreciating what your body does, can do, how it feels, not what it looks like. And if we could make ourselves get there and think about, okay, I started exercising and now I feel more confident being able to walk rapidly up and down stairs, or now I can walk a mile I never could before because I just get too tired, my legs would ache. So to think about body functionality. All right, listeners, we're going to take our first break. I want you to join in. Tell us what you've done to improve your body functionality. And I want to say this is one of those times that old people probably do this better than younger people, older than younger, rather. We're not going to call ourselves old, right? Listeners, give us a call, 1-877-MPB-RING. That's 1-877-672-7464, or send that email to family@mpbonline.org. This is Relatively Speaking. I'm Dr. Susan Buttress. We'll be right back.
10: 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The Ponder Heart, The Robber Bridegroom, and The Petrified Man are performed along with many others. Originally performed at New Stage Theater, this program became the Mississippi Center for Educational Television's very first in-house production. 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
1: Welcome back, and thanks for being with us on Relatively Speaking today. We're talking about body positivity, body satisfaction. I have lots of different words for you to talk about our bodies, and I mentioned the word fitspiration, that supposedly movement to inspire us to get off the couch that maybe is not perfect. And I'll talk about a study that tells us that probably is not right in a minute. But first, we have a caller, right, Abram?
2: Yes, ma'am. We have Ron in Jackson who has called us in. So, Ron, I appreciate you calling us up today.
3: Oh, yeah. It's my pleasure. I was kind of following along with what you were saying about our mental, and I weighed yesterday for the first time in a while, and I was over 20 pounds less than last time I weighed.
1: Wow.
3: And I feel a whole lot better mentally. I had gotten a bad opinion of myself, but next I have got to quit smoking, if you have any suggestions. Thank you.
1: Well, I do. Okay, Ron, talk to us first about how you lost that weight. Congratulations on that, if you needed to, obviously. And this is about, you know, what is your best weight for you? It's not, everybody is not exactly the same, but tell us what you did and why.
3: Well, I had gotten into, like, pleasure eating for a few months because I was really depressed, I guess. I'm now in a wheelchair, and you know, so things are different. But so then month before last, I quit that pleasure eating and almost started starving myself.
1: Well, you don't need to starve yourself. You can eat healthy things, and you know that are lower calorie, and there's so many things that you can do. Trying to stay away from, you know, greasy high fat foods that can be so delicious, but if you limit yourself to that, and try to eat more fruits and vegetables and lean meats, you don't have to starve yourself to eat healthy, and you want to be careful about that, because even though you're in a wheelchair now, being able to help yourself do transfers out of a wheelchair, having good upper body or the best upper body strength that you can have, keeping those muscles moving is really, really important. So congratulations on the weight loss. Make sure that you're doing some exercises, and you can devise those on your own. You can get a 16-ounce can of beans or peas and just do some biceps curls or something like that, just to keep yourself stronger and do a little bit of weight bearing with that. If I may, you know, one area in which I worked on in a lot of my career was on tobacco cessation. And Ron, the very first best thing you can do is to set a date when you're going to move forward. It sounds like you've already decided you want to do something about it. So congratulations on that. The next thing you need to do is set a date. But the very next thing you need to do also is I would encourage you to call the University of Mississippi Medical Center's Tobacco Cessation Clinic. They have a wonderful one. They have over 20 years of very intensive work and research that has been done, probably over 30 years now, on tobacco cessation. And they can help you all the way through it. They have therapists. There are some medications that can be helpful, but sometimes just having someone who can help you navigate through the cessation aspect can be very helpful. So, and that truly is part of your body positivity and being positive about who you are. It's not what you see in the mirror, and it's certainly not all about what your weight, your body weight shows, but it's how you feel and your functionality. So I hope that helped. You know what we'll do at the next break? We'll come up, or maybe Abram can help me look for that, the Tobacco Cessation Center. We'll give that number out to you so you don't even have to bother to look it up. How about that?
3: Can you hear me?
1: Now I can.
3: Okay, I think I already have that number. Thank you.
1: Okay, wonderful, wonderful.
3: Yeah.
1: Okay, Ron, thanks. You got the honor of being our first
2: pleasure,
1: caller.
2: Yes.
1: The esteem. You gave us esteem pleasure. Thank you for doing that. But listeners, we'd love to hear from more of you. Give us a call, 1-877-MPB-RING. That's 877-672-7464. You can send an email to family@mpbonline.org.
2: One thing that I think you mentioned a little bit about with Ron's call was talking about, getting help with things.
1: Yes.
2: Especially for the tobacco use. But I feel like that goes with a lot of spiritual, mental, physical health, any sort of health area. You know, you kind of want a friend or someone to go alongside with you and be like, hey, we got this. We can do this together. Or you got this. Like, you're going to take care of this. Like, someone alongside you to help you get through whatever improvement or habit you're trying to break or whatever. Someone to keep you accountable on these things.
1: Absolutely. It's just like exercise, for example, or eating healthy. If you have someone around you who's also like motivated and wants the same outcome for you or for themselves, working together with them can be so very helpful. And it can sort of stand you up, prop you up when you feel like maybe you're swaying or faltering a little bit. It can be very helpful. So thank you for highlighting that one. So let me tell you about a major peer review. You know, it's called a meta-analysis when you look at several articles that have been written over the years, and you put the data together to see, okay, we had, 20 studies. If we put them all together, what does the preponderance of information give us? And what a meta-analysis looked at on that fitspiration, having people tell you, get your lazy self up off the couch and exercise, stop eating, you can do it, and you have to earn your food and that kind of thing. It confirmed, it looked at 90 research papers and found that direct exposure to fitspiration images led to an immediate decrease in body satisfaction. That's not a surprise. If you look at those people and you go, well, I don't look like that, I'm not even close, then and a lot of that has to do with the social comparison theory. Human beings tend to compare themselves to others. And that is one of the reasons that the social media blitz that we've all gotten over the last few years has been so hard on us all, but particularly our younger individuals who are in their formative years, because we compare ourselves. a very recent study in 2026 that was published in ResearchGate showed that over half, around 60% of college students who are regularly exposed to that Fitspiration content were dissatisfied with themselves. It just is not good. So the other thing, and we were talking about this a little bit before the break, it's the functionality piece of our bodies rather than exactly the way we look. Researchers found that if conditioning shifts from intrinsic motivation, like exercising for energy, for better strength, for longevity. As we age, many people, there are people out there, and hopefully listeners, you are not some of them, but if you are, think about this. Many times we think we're too old to do that. If you listen to that email from that Abram read at the beginning of the show, if you're just coming in, listen to the beginning on your podcast app, because she said everything that we should be doing is not thinking that we're too old to do something. If we're feeling too old to do it, it perhaps has to do with what we've let our bodies degrade to. So if there's a reason to get back into exercising and fitness, it should be for the functionality. So, okay, back to what I was starting to say. Motivation from intrinsic, like exercising for energy, strength, or longevity, if we move the reasons for our body positivity to extrinsic, that's purely about appearance and avoiding guilt, we're in a bad direction. Scientific studies have shown us that there's a higher burnout rate if you are intrinsically looking at it, because if you think about it, okay, you're focusing on your appearance. I already said this. If you go to social media and you look at the pictures of these individuals who are quote-unquote perfect, we're not going to achieve that. Because most of that is enhanced, right? And so the very content of that is misleading us. And it's making us think that that's who we should be and that's what we should be working toward, when that's not at all what we should be working toward. We should be working toward being a better version of ourselves. So that intrinsic work on ourselves and not work on being somebody else. Does that make sense?
2: 100%.
1: Yeah.
2: Yeah. I mean, sorry. I mean, like the idea that you can be someone else, like just by doing their habits, their behaviors, you can look just like them, is a little bit more, it's a little more fantastical than people realize. Like you can have the same diet, do the same workouts. You're going to be different. Like you're not going to get the same result just because everyone's different. And I think you're right. Like the intrinsic values of, you know, I want to stick around for longer. I want to be able to lift my grandkids up and stuff like that. Like, I think those are the things that make people want to actually continue doing their workouts or their, you know, diets or lifestyle, healthy eating and things like that. I think those sorts of things are what make people want to keep going with it rather than start it and be like, well, I'm done.
1: Right. And I just want to add too, you know, yes, the motivation would be able to walk up and down stairs, to be able to lift and carry things that you need. But even if you can't, listeners, those of you who may be using a walker or a cane or a wheelchair, because you must and you need to, keep in mind, that's not a time to give up. If you continue to work on muscle strength and stretching and flexibility, you will be way better off and feel way more independent than giving up. I know many years ago, I had an aunt at a relatively young age, I think she was in her 50s, had a stroke. And she had some semi-paralysis on one side, and she refused to do any physical therapy, to do any occupational therapy. She was mad at the world, and she refused to do anything. And so guess what? She never got any better. She never regained anything. But, you know, at the gym that I go to, there are two individuals who've had significant physical problems for one reason or another, a stroke or something. And they go there and they work out on a regular basis, and their functionality is better and they're improving. You have to use it and continue to work at that. So I know we're morphing back into the aging show that we did last week, but it all goes together, the body positivity, the functionality and all.
2: And I mean, that's the comparison of things too, right? Like, you know, people who have strokes, like you're going to look at someone else and be like, well, they're going to the gym. It's so easy for them. Yeah. Like they didn't go through what I went through. And 100%, it's much harder for someone else to go to the gym than it is for me to go to the gym. Like some people have been through a whole lot more than I have been. But at the same time, that's where that comparison comes in, is that, you know, you still got to, you got to do what's good for yourself and your body.
1: Yeah. Yeah, absolutely. And, you know, we're talking about gym, physical therapy too.
2: Right.
1: Don't forget about that and occupational therapy. I think, listeners, you all know this, but just as a reminder, physical, if you're having large muscle movement issues like walking, like raising your arms, like back issues, many times a physical therapist is going to work with those large motor movements. An occupational therapist works with small motor movements, so making those hands work the way they need to, being able to feed yourself right, and other things like that. Keep in mind, there are therapists out there. Many times, your insurance, or whether public or private insurance, will cover those services if you need help. And so make sure that you don't give up. And if you think you might need some help, consult your physician and say, do you think physical therapy might help this? Because it might. It might help with that functionality, body functionality, which is what we're talking about it. So we're going to focus on function over form, right?
2: And I think the good thing about physical therapy and occupational therapy, sorry to interrupt you.
1: No.
2: The good thing about those is a lot of the times you get one-on-one intervention with that, a one-on-one attention. And those workouts or movements that you do, you know, they're scaled to you. Like they are what you should be doing a lot of the time.
1: Right. So, listeners, we've got open lines. Give us a call, 1-877-MPB-RING. That's 1-877-672-7464. Or you can send an email to family@mpbonline.org. I love your stories. We're going to take another break. And when we come back, I want to talk a little bit about body neutrality and what that might mean. When we get back, this is Relatively Speaking. We're talking about having a good self-image of yourself.

0: speaking, we're talking about having a good self-image of yourself and focusing on function over form with our bodies. 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
2: 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In Nathaniel Rich's new novel, Cloud Thief, a woman living off the grid and a climate journalist team up for a new kind of heist, robbing a data center.
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0: Welcome back, and thanks for being with us today on Relatively Speaking. Talking about positive body image, fitspiration, about just how we feel about ourselves, how we feel about the way we look, but more than that, how we feel about the way our body functions and whether or not we are concentrating on the right thing. So before the break, I talked about, I just mentioned the words, body neutrality and what that means. And there's been a movement toward that. Now, before I get to that, I want to mention something that I've said a couple of times in the show. It does seem that our young individuals have more trouble with body positivity and the way we look and feeling good about themselves. And as we age, it's interesting. There have been a couple of studies that have shown that people 65 and over tend to be more comfortable with the way they look. Don't worry about it as much. Don't take as much of a mental hit about looking in the mirror and the way they look. I think that is such a wonderful thing. And one more positive thing about aging is getting comfortable with who you are. Now, with that said, I want to make sure that doesn't mean that we are comfortable with the functionality of our bodies and that we continue to work on that, because we do know that it takes an extra effort sometimes, not just in aging, but Abram mentioned something during the break that I think is important to remember. When you broke your leg, why don't you tell that story?
5: Yeah. When I broke my leg, I had to go to physical therapy. I've been to physical therapy many times. It's not fun, but, you know, it's something you got to do. But when I broke my leg, you lose your ability to walk entirely. You can limp, or you can use crutches or a walker. But
0: you don't have a correct gait, for sure.
5: Yes. Yeah. So something about it, like, it just, I could not get it to work for a little bit. And then eventually, just mentally, I told myself, oh, you've got to engage your muscles. You have to walk. Like, I had to tell myself, this is what I'm doing with my left leg. Now I have to apply all those muscles, all those feelings into my right leg to get it to work again. Like I did not realize how much of your glute went into walking. I had to tell myself, engage your glute and you can start walking again. And that's how it worked.
0: That's a major.
5: It was crazy.
0: Right. Well, and that is a major muscle, the big muscle in our body.
5: Right.
0: And so to remember it really.

0: really, really important for your gait. And so that's why sitting all the time can be so terrible for you, because you're not using your glutes at all. And so to make sure that you work on that. I did want to just say a word, too, as I get into what body neutrality means. You know, there's been a body positivity, body acceptance movement. And a lot of that was started by individuals who were significantly overweight, a lot of the minority population, and the like. And so then there was a pushback, people saying that obesity is bad for you. Why do we want people to feel good about being overweight and obese? And I think so. Body shaming, I will say, just as one answer to that, and I'd love to hear from other listeners who maybe have felt a bit body shamed in the past, how you dealt with that and whether it helped anything at all. But body shaming not only can make things worse by increasing depression, increasing anxiety, and decreasing self-esteem significantly. And so we want to be careful about body shaming. And so out of all that, where people were pushing back against body shaming, but saying we have to be careful about being all positive about being significantly overweight, the term body neutrality has come out. And that's where body neutrality, again, looks at functionality over appearance. So it says we should take away exactly, do we have that perfect figure? Do we have the perfect muscle definition? Do we have the perfect weight? Maybe none of that is there, but how functional are you? Because you can get a very thin person and someone who seems to have muscles who from a functionality standpoint is not doing well, or has lots of back pain or a lot of shoulder pain or hip pain because of their overuse or overwork or inappropriate exercising or inappropriate diet. There are so many ways you can mess up yourself and mess up your health. So again, the body neutrality prioritizes functionality over appearance, and it removes the expectation of having to always feel great about the way you look. Maybe what we need to do is quit worrying about it at all. Now, coming from somebody like me, that who grew up in a society, I grew up in a society where it was all about the way women looked. And so I think it's gotten much better in this younger generation. I don't hear quite as much worry, although it's bubbling up again in our very young generation, where young girls in their preteen ages are using makeup now because that's being promoted. So we have to take a handle on this, people. I think we really need to work on all of us. And I think those of us who are older, and whether your parents or grandparents or aunts or uncles, to stop over focusing on the way somebody's looking and more on the functionality of our bodies. And while we're talking about it, to also focus on who we are rather than what we look like.
1: So for someone who is, say, a parent of someone who is probably having some sort of body image problems, or, you know, a friend of someone having body image problems, Would you say there's like a certain demographic that's more likely to fit so that you can identify that? Like, I'm sure it's more common in girls. I feel like I've heard that someone has body image problems. Like, a lot of females have more body image problems than males do. But also, like, what advice would you give to someone to support these people who are like, I'm not comfortable with myself?
0: I think the very first thing you need to do when somebody says, I'm not comfortable with the way I look, is to say, first of all, define what that means. What's making you unhappy? Why do you think you feel that way? And to let people talk, because many times, especially with individuals who already feel bad, to just say, oh, what are you talking about? You're beautiful, is almost dismissive.
1: Right.
0: And I don't think gives any help. So to find out what it is, and to remind people that for everybody to look the same, I think that's what's happened. Beauty, unfortunately, in our society is so narrowly defined now. And to expand on that, you know, you don't have to have straight hair. Curly hair is beautiful. You don't have to be a blonde to be a beautiful person. Black hair is gorgeous. To remind people that everybody shouldn't and can't be the same size. So to talk about that. But the other thing is, well, what do you want to change? What do you want to improve? If it's like, I want to, you know, be 30 pounds thinner, I think it's okay to say, you know, that's a huge step. Why don't we take baby steps?
1: Mm-hmm.
0: And why don't we put it into a more functional, easy to achieve? Okay, the first thing you need to do is think about, what is it about your diet that maybe is undermining your ability to be the weight that you want? So to talk about those changes, I think so many times the first thing I hear out of people's mouths is, I want to lose 25 pounds. And that's not fair to yourself.
1: Right.
0: Because that's a huge goal. Now, the GLP-1s that are out there, and I know we're late in the show to start talking about this, but I'll go ahead and mention them. They are being used by lots and lots of people. Some people who probably should not and do not need to be using them. They have been so very successful in helping individuals with diabetes, with significant obesity, who are really struggling, who are pre-diabetic, who have difficult to control cholesterol. There are other areas in which we're finding that they're helpful. But we have to be careful about people focusing on weight and thinking they need those to get to that magic weight that they want. Sadly, you can get on telehealth. Some national consortiums, and, you know, my daughter was just telling me that she had gotten an advertisement about, do you want to lose 15 pounds? We have this ability. You can be careful, listeners. Let's start learning to focus on body functionality. And take care of ourselves to be active, healthy individuals instead of focusing on the weight. I'm just saying, and that probably needs to be another whole show if we want to talk about GLP-1s, and would love to maybe do that at some point.
1: You brought up something a few minutes ago that I feel like we did not talk about near enough. And that's that, you know, we spent a lot of the show talking about weight and fitness and stuff in terms of body image. But a lot of the times some body image things, like some negative body images come from, you know, a little girl who's got freckles, or, you know, a mm-hmm. kid with braces or glasses that are too thick in their mind.
0: Mm-hmm.
1: And I don't really know what to say about that. But I know it's like, you know, you can sit there and say, oh, you're fine the way you are. You're beautiful. You're very handsome. You're lovely. But it's not convincing to people.
0: Well, one thing that you can do is work hard to, first of all, they're mean people out there.
1: Right.
0: They're just mean people who are going to find a soft spot and a way to tease individuals. So we have to remind our children, our friends, our adult friends, it's not, doesn't just happen to children, but to remind them that they're mean people out there who are going to find any soft spot. I got teased about my large eyes. You know, whatever people think they should tease you about, they will come up with. So first to say, to discount that and say, you know, accept the fact that mean people are out there and we have to learn how to not listen to that. Now, that's easier said than done, but you can practice, teach our individuals out there self-compassion. You know, yeah, I have large eyes. You know, I think that some people think they're pretty. And so even if someone wants to make fun of them, there's somebody out there who thinks that they're pretty. To teach gratitude for what you have and give yourself a little bit of grace. And so I think just reminding individuals that reflecting on the kind of person that you are rather than the looks is most important. And as much as we can to get away from exactly the way we think that we should look rather than the way we feel and the way we treat other people is probably the best thing that we can do. And so reflect on who you want to be. And then take small actions to become who you want to be. And I think that by modeling that, we can show other people. You know, when somebody makes fun of somebody's freckles and you're trying to give a child sort of a clue of what to do, one thing that I think works very well when somebody makes fun of somebody for something like that is to take a pause, to make eye contact with them, not look away, but to look them hard in the eye and say, that wasn't very kind. God gave me these freckles, and I love them very much.
1: And what's the, you might know it better than me, the serenity prayer.
0: Yeah.
1: Give me this. I got it right here. The serenity to accept the things we cannot change, courage to change the things we can, and the wisdom to know the difference.
0: Perfect. Yeah. That's a perfect way to end, because I really do think that we need to teach our children that. And so many times we as adults do a very bad job because we don't model that. So say that one more time for us, Abram.
1: God grant us the serenity to accept the things we cannot change, courage to change the things we can, and the wisdom to know the difference.
0: That's perfect. And to be able to look people in the eye and let them know, you know, that's something that I was given. I cannot change it. That's a good one. All right. Thanks, Abram, for helping us finish off. Listeners, thank you for listening, and thank you for our caller. Southern Remedy is a production of Mississippi Public Broadcasting Think Radio, and funding is provided in part by a grant from the University of Mississippi Medical Center and support from listeners like you. 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I'm Dr. Susan Buttress. I hope you'll join us at 11 for Relatively Speaking next Tuesday. 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
3: Keeping a close eye on a couple of things. First of all, the dangerous heat and humidity will continue for today. We'll be keeping a close eye on Tropical Storm Bertha as well as it slowly moves through the Gulf of Mexico. May be dealing with some coastal flooding, possibly some storm surge along the immediate coast, and the chance of some bands of rain that could be moderate to heavy at times. In Oxford today, we should see increasing sunshine, showers and storms possible this afternoon, mid-90s, a heat index near 110. We drop down to near 80 degrees overnight. Meridian, sunny skies, a high right around 95 today. We drop into the mid-70s overnight. And in Pascagoula, a chance of showers and storms mid-90s today. Showers and storms mid-70s overnight. I'm meteorologist Sally Russell. This is Think Radio.
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5: From NPR and WBUR Boston, I'm Indira Lakshmanan.
6: And I'm Scott Tong. This is Here and Now. Coming up, Nevada's Secretary of State, Cisco Aguilar, on securing elections this year and the president's unfounded claims of fraud. Also, Slate Auto wants to shake up the car biz with a no-frills electric truck for $25,000.
7: We can design, engineer, assemble, all American, and it's affordable and it's something that people love.
5: And research finds bees, those black and yellow heroes of our food supply, are smarter than you may think, and their intelligence could help them adapt to ever-changing climate and threats.
8: They are so good at learning things very quickly, and from this basis in learning, they're able to do very complex tasks.
5: That's coming up here and now.
6: The news is first.
9: Live from NPR News, I'm Lakshmi Singh. The U.S. plans to impose 50% tariffs on Canadian goods in 30 days. That includes goods covered under the U.S.-Mexico-Canada Free Trade Pact. The U.S. Trade Representative to Canada, Jameson Greer, tells CNBC Washington's responding to what the administration describes as Canada's discriminatory treatment of a number of U.S. industries.
10: We have a tailored action that covers a subset of Canadian goods. We aren't banning the goods like the Canadians have banned American alcohol. We're not putting a cap on them or limiting them like they've done to cars and dairy. But we have a tariff, which is a natural consequence of the Canadian retaliation, which has endured for a long time.
9: The announcement follows President Trump's threat of sanctions against Canada over wildfire smoke that has triggered poor air quality alerts in the United States. However, Trump says the tariffs are not in response to the fires. Trump says he will continue to strike Iran as the conflict that the U.S. and Israel started back in February shows no signs of coming to an end. More from NPR's Deepa Shivaram.
11: Trump's comments came during a meeting at the White House with the president of Lebanon. He says the U.S. is not leaving Iran.
12: Honestly, they haven't seen anything yet. We've been nice.
11: Trump says the U.S. would heavily strike areas in Iran with nuclear material, quote, pretty soon. And he claimed that behind the scenes, Iran is desperate to try and meet with the U.S. to end the war. But Trump says he has, quote, no interest in meeting. He also says even if the U.S. ended operations in Iran today, it would take Iran decades to rebuild. Deepa Shivaram, NPR News, The White House.
9: The Defense Department is identifying another soldier killed in connection with the war. Sergeant Michael Emmanuel Swinton of Fayetteville, North Carolina, was assigned to the 108th Air Defense Artillery Brigade at Fort Bragg. He was 30 years old. Swinton died during a controlled detonation of an Iranian drone in northern Iraq July 19th. The Pentagon says in a statement that the incident is under investigation. Arizona is the only state with a primary election today, and the results will help determine control of Congress. From member station KJZZ, Cameron Sanchez has more.
13: Arizona is a purple state with several competitive races, including the one for the state's first congressional district. The winner there will replace longtime Republican Congressman David Schweikert, who is running for governor. Former NFL kicker and Trump endorsee Jay Feely is the Republican frontrunner. On the Democratic side, candidates Amish Shaw and Marlene Galon Woods have a shot. All of Arizona's statewide offices are also up for election and are mostly held by incumbent Democrats. Republicans hope to take back the offices of governor, secretary of state, and attorney general this year. For NPR News, I'm Cameron Sanchez in Phoenix.
9: This is NPR News.
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15: Good afternoon. It's 12:04. This is MPB News. I'm Desiree Frazier. Folks in South Mississippi are preparing for potentially severe weather with flooding due to Tropical Storm Bertha strengthening in the Gulf. The area is under tropical and storm surge warnings with heavy rain and an isolated tornado in the forecast for today. Some schools and offices have announced delays or closings. Bertha is expected to reach up to 50 miles per hour tomorrow as it moves closer to the coast. Self-service sandbag locations are set up in coastal counties where folks can bring a shovel and get what they need. Officials are urging people to take proper precautions. The reward for new information related to the death of 18-year-old Nolan Wells has increased to $125,000. Former NFL football player Terrell Owens added $25,000 to the $100,000 already announced from Reverend L. Shopton and media mogul Tyler Perry. The college athlete was found dead off Horn Island after a boat trip there with friends July 4th. Sharpton officiated Wells' funeral Monday at Center Point Church in Ocean Springs.
16: Whatever the situations are that led to this, let every stone be rolled back and every veil be torn asunder. Truth pop out of the ground like a flower. And let justice flow down like a water.
15: On social media Friday, Owens called on President Trump to intervene in the investigation of Wells' death. Today, in a statement, the family's attorney, Ben Crump, thanked Sharpton, Perry, and Owens for their generosity and support in seeking the truth and justice in the case. Former Mississippi State Senator John Polk of Hattiesburg has died. He was 77 years old. Polk served in the Senate 14 years, representing Lamar and Pearl River counties. He retired last year. It's 12:06. 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
6: And I'm Scott Tong in Washington, D.C. This is Here and Now. Today's primary day in Arizona, a key battleground state that may help decide which party controls the House of Representatives. Also on the ballot are candidates for Arizona's Secretary of State. These secretaries are the top election officials in their states, and they're now facing pressure from the White House over how to run their elections and unfounded accusations of election fraud from the president. With us now is the man in that job for another Southwest swing state. Cisco Aguilar is Secretary of State for Nevada. He's a Democrat running for re-election this fall. Mr. Secretary, welcome.
17: Thank you for having me. It's an honor to be here.
6: The president, as you know, has claimed hundreds of thousands of non-citizens being registered to vote in states including Nevada. The Department of Homeland Security says 15,000 non-citizens are registered in your state. What is your response to this?
17: You know, actually, I think I probably can't say it on air, but what I can tell you is when you make an accusation like that, you better be able to back it up with facts and data. We have not received any single piece of data to justify their number. We don't know how they got those numbers. But the fact that they're making these accusations is just part of their overall plan. We have a president of the United States who's trying to choose his voters rather than the voters choosing him and his colleagues. And that's unfortunate.
6: Yeah. Going into this year's elections, the team in your state, do you sense that, you know, poll workers are being watched closely? Are they nervous? Is your legal team preparing for possible legal questions, legal challenges in this environment?
17: I used to say I was the Secretary of State, but now I feel like a managing law partner and having to deal with so many lawyers on so many of these issues. As Secretaries of State, we have to be on the front line. We have to be prepared for every situation. Yes, we are ready to go. You know, in the president's words, you're judged as a winner or a loser. And I think Secretary of States are the winners right now. In the last 2 weeks, we've won three major legal cases. And that's because we were strategic in our legal approach. We challenged his first executive order. We won. We got a ruling on the second executive order. We won. And then Nevada had a big win at the Supreme Court on mail ballots. You know, he's tried to get rid of mail ballots, even though he uses a mail ballot. 60% of Nevadans used mail ballots in the last election cycle. And our two reddest counties, Nye County and Douglas County, are the highest adopters of mail ballots. So the fact that they continue to challenge these efforts just shows you that they don't understand elections. They don't understand their voters. And I think what they're trying to do is just disenfranchise large groups of voters, especially Latinos.
6: So this environment, this
18: information, misinformation out there, these legal challenges that you're talking about. Do you see all this as a bit of a dry run for 2028?
17: Absolutely. We know that 26 is about 28. There are 26 secretary races across the country, 13 Democrats, 13 Republicans. And he knows that Democrats have majority of the battleground states, except for Georgia, but Georgia is in our eyesight. If he can get control of these states, he knows that he can put his thumb on the scale for 28, and that's dangerous. And I hope the Democrats realize that they need to step up and support secretaries across this country.
18: Put his thumb on the scale, how? How could that happen?
17: One, by targeting certain groups of voters. You know, he's targeting Black voters in Georgia. He's targeting brown voters in Nevada. Latinos are 30% of Nevada's voter base. They have every right to access to ballot box as Americans. And when you start talking about non-citizens being on the voter rolls and non-citizens voting, that puts a chilling effect in that community because nobody really wants to violate the law. Nobody intends to violate the law. But when you target a certain community and say they are, they're going to stay home. Latinos are worried about their jobs. They're worried about their kids' education. They're worried about putting food on the table. And when you start to add stress that they could potentially be violating the law for their fundamental right to vote, that's a chilling effect.
18: So as far as your job, Mr. Secretary, how do you communicate to voters, don't stay home, exercise your legal right, for people who are nervous?
17: Right. We ask them to make a plan. You know, I have to be out there, out front. I have to be communicating directly to voters. Secretaries have to be uncomfortable because right now we can't sit back. We have to be at the forefront of this fight, and we are. It's talking to voters, asking them to make a plan. In Nevada, we have universal mail ballot, so every eligible Nevadan gets a mail ballot in the mail. We're asking people to use that if they're going to polling locations. If they are going to polling locations, go in groups, go with friends, and asking people to be poll workers. The more people that are poll workers, the more they're going to get other people comfortable to vote. The road to the White House runs through Nevada. We know that, and we need to encourage people to vote as much as possible.
18: Mr. Secretary, the Homeland Security Secretary, Mark Wayne Mullen, on Friday threatened prison time for state election officials who refuse to cooperate with this administration's efforts to run elections. This threat, how is that being heard by you, by your colleagues?
17: It's being heard loud and clear. Again, bring it, because we know we're on the right side of the law. I have nothing to hide. I've done nothing wrong. And our court cases continue to prove that we're on the right side of the law. This administration has not won a major single court case when it comes to our elections, and we'll continue to win these. They can make the threat of jail. They can make the threat of prison. We are battle ready, and we're going to be battle tested, but we're going to do it in solidarity, knowing that we're protecting the fundamental right to vote. His threats of jail time or whatever it is, it's making his ego feel better. But in reality, they're just a bunch of losers threatening us.
18: We've been talking to Cisco Aguilar, Nevada's Secretary of State. He's a Democrat. Mr. Secretary, thanks very much.
17: Thank you for having me.
9: The Food and Drug Administration now says that an earlier review of a sample of lettuce collected from Taylor Farms in Mexico and analyzed for the parasite Cyclospora had resulted in a false positive. Attorney and food safety advocate Bill Marler says this does not mean that the company is necessarily cleared of responsibility in a recent outbreak cluster linked to Taylor Farms lettuce and Taco Bell meals that federal authorities say may have sickened at least 1,600 people across five states. Those numbers may be an undercount of the spread of Cyclospora in the U.S. As of yesterday, Michigan authorities say their state alone has seen more than 6,100 cases of people sickened from the parasite. Bill Marler joins us now. Bill, welcome.
19: Thanks.
9: So, Bill, how should we be thinking about this false positive news? And does it mean ultimately that the hunt is still on for the source of the Cyclospora outbreak?
19: So the answer is, testing of food products is incredibly rare to find it. And not to be kind of, you know, glib about it, but, you know, people eat the evidence. You know, that's how people get sick. And so the people who got sick in May and June and even early July, that product is long off the market. It's, you know, not only been consumed, but it's past its use-by date and it's probably been thrown away. The product that they tested was product that was coming in from Mexico that they stopped and tested, and it frankly wound up testing, you know, a false positive. It doesn't help or hurt, you know, the epidemiological investigation that has been done by multiple states, and it's not just like Michigan. It's you know, dozens and dozens of states have been working together along with the FDA and the CDC. So you've got, you know, bureaucrats from all over the country all converging on the idea that this product came from Taylor Farms.
9: So you're representing three clients from Ohio and Michigan who are suing Taco Bell and the lettuce supplier Taylor Farms after getting intestinal illness. What are those clients telling you? What happened to them?
19: Cyclospora is a human fecal parasite. It's quite uncomfortable, even in the most mild cases. And as you've seen in the news, the discussion about explosive diarrhea. Sometimes these illnesses last for weeks, if not months, and some people have been hospitalized.
9: Mm. You say that the outbreak is an example of how cuts at the Food and Drug Administration and the Centers for Disease Control and Prevention under the Trump administration hurt our safety when it comes to foodborne illness, and that there's also been a problem of local and state cuts to public health. Explain that to us, and how do you know that it's putting us in danger?
19: Well, it's more of a, all these things are happening at the same time. You've had, you know, incredible cuts at, you know, at FDA from DOGE, all those DOGE
9: meaning
19: cuts.
9: Meaning the Department same at this, of Government yeah, Efficiency that was run yes, by Elon yeah. Musk.
19: Yes, correct. And then also a lot of the grants from the federal government to state health departments disappeared. So people in public health had frankly disappeared because there were no more funding. And then you overlay that with the fact that FoodNet, you have 10 states kind of as an early warning system to monitor in real time foodborne illness outbreaks. And in July of last year, the CDC stopped counting Cyclospora. So you have budget cuts on the federal level, budget cuts on the state level, and then you're not even counting the parasite in question. You know, that's why we have 10,000, over 10,000 people sickened with Cyclospora this year, where normally in a normal year in the U.S., less than 2,000. Mm. So there's a lot we don't know, and a lot of the reason we don't know it is because we've slashed public health, and you know, we are in many ways flying blind, which only impacts the public in a negative way.
9: Bill, you've litigated food safety cases for decades. So I'm curious, what precautions do you take with fresh produce to prevent yourself and your family from getting sick?
19: Well, right now, I would, you know, frankly, stay away from fresh fruits and vegetables that you can't cook. The outbreaks that I've been involved in the last two decades linked to leafy greens have all been, you know, mass-produced food that is bagged and shipped around the country. Those are, in my view, are the risks that are inherent in the system, especially a system where the folks who are trying to, you know, oversee it, you know, frankly, have been cut back to a point where, you know, we're all at risk.
9: Bill Marler is a food safety advocate and attorney based in Washington State. Bill, thank you so much.
19: Yeah, be careful out there.
9: Taylor Farms posted a statement online yesterday that it has recalled all iceberg lettuce grown in central Mexico that was identified as the potential source of the Cyclospora outbreak and is working with health officials on the ongoing investigation. We also reached out to Taco Bell, whose spokesperson said the company is committed to safety and has removed affected lettuce from all restaurants. This is Here and Now.

0: You're tuned in to MPB Think Radio. Good afternoon. Your next stop could be at the Indigenous Cooking Demonstration Saturday, July 25th, 10 a.m. at the Grand Village of the Natchez Indians. This features Rebecca Scott and David Cumming Deer. Rebecca will demonstrate on Three Sisters Stew and Cornbread, and David will demonstrate how to make a corn pounder. For more information, mpbonline.org, click the events tab. 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
3: It's Here and Now. It is a turbulent moment for the video game industry. Many jobs are being eliminated. But if you, the gamer, are looking for something new to play or recommend, NPR has just published a brand new list, it's interactive, of staff favorites in 2026. Here and Now's James Mastromarino edited the list, and he's here to talk about it. Hey, James.
4: Hey, great to be here.
3: Let's talk about these new games of the year. 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This year, you have a game for PC players called Mewgenics, M-E-W-genics. What is it?
4: Yes, and let me say that is a pun on eugenics. Don't worry. The makers of this game do not espouse real-world eugenics of any sort.
3: Good
4: this is
3: know.
4: Just a very silly, deranged cat breeding game where you'll have all these mutated kittens that you'll send on adventures. 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And the best thing about it, especially for me as a radio producer, is that it has an in-game radio station that also plays jazzy tunes as you explore this crazy world, complete with lyrics.
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2: Dangerous heat and humidity is expected to continue. We're looking at heat index readings that could be anywhere from 110 to 112 in some spots today. We'll continue to track Tropical Storm Bertha. We'll see very minimal impacts, possibly some storm surge, rip currents, and the potential for some heavier downpours across extreme southern Mississippi later in the week. Boonville today, we will see sunny skies, a high near 95, a heat index near 110. Chance of a few showers of storms tonight, overnight low near 75 degrees. Vicksburg, sunny skies, slight chance of showers of storms, upper 90s today, overnight lows near 80. And in Natchez, a chance of a few showers of storms, upper 90s today, upper 70s overnight. I'm meteorologist Sally Russell. 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

0: Live from NPR News, I'm Lakshmi Singh. Defense Secretary Pete Hegseth is asking Congress this hour for more money, mainly for the U.S. war with Iran. He is testifying before members of a Senate committee weighing President Trump's supplemental funding request for nearly $90 billion. In his opening remarks, Hegseth testified the request for fiscal year 2026 is urgent to address immediate department needs. He said it is not a substitute for Trump's request of a $1.5 trillion base budget request that Hegseth says is needed to defend the country.
1: The members of this committee understand better than most that long-term strategic dominance cannot be funded through one-off supplementals.
0: But anti-war activists repeatedly interrupted his opening remarks.
2: Veterans call for end of this war right now.
3: We will have order.
0: The committee's chair, Senator Susan Collins, then directed Capitol Police to remove anyone who disrupted the proceedings. President Trump says he plans to help Lebanon a lot. The U.S. has been mediating between Israel and Lebanon and trying to get Israeli forces to leave some small areas in southern Lebanon where they have been fighting Hezbollah. Here's NPR's Michelle Kellerman.
4: Lebanese President Joseph Aoun says his goal is to end the state of hostility between Israel and Lebanon, and that he's been looking forward to this White House visit.
5: Meeting such a great president like yourself.
6: That's a very nice thing. See, he knows how to get to me.
4: Israel occupies large parts of southern Lebanon where it's fighting Iranian-backed Hezbollah. Under a U.S.-mediated pilot program, the Israelis have begun to hand off some small areas to the Lebanese armed forces. Aoun calls his country's military the backbone of stability and is asking for more U.S. support. President Trump didn't offer specifics but says he will help a lot. Michelle Kellerman, NPR News, the State Department.
0: Jake Layton is a step closer to becoming the nation's next spy chief. Today, the Senate Intelligence Committee voted 9-8 along party lines to advance his nomination. Arizona is the only state with a primary election today, and the results will help determine control of Congress. Here's KJZZ's Cameron Sanchez.
7: Arizona is a purple state with several competitive races, including the one for the state's first congressional district. The winner there will replace longtime Republican Congressman David Schweikert, who is running for governor. Former NFL kicker and Trump endorsee Jay Feely is the Republican frontrunner. On the Democratic side, candidates Amish Shaw and Marlene Galon Woods have a shot. All of Arizona's statewide offices are also up for election and are mostly held by incumbent Democrats. Republicans hope to take back the offices of governor, secretary of state, and attorney general this year. For NPR News, I'm Cameron Sanchez in Phoenix.
0: From Washington, this is NPR News. Only about one in eight nurses in the United States are men, but efforts to make the profession more gender neutral are taking hold, helped along by a favorable job market. Details from NPR's Andrea Hsu.
8: With nurses in high demand, the University of Alabama at Birmingham has worked for years to bring more men into its nursing school. Faculty there also know that in some cases, male patients respond better to healthcare workers who look like them. Nursing student Connor Adderholt says it was seeing how nurses tended to his grandmother after a stroke that cemented his desire to become one himself.
9: It made me realize, like, this is what I want to do, like, to deal with these tough situations that people have to deal with, to be that calm in the storm.
8: Good news for students. The Labor Department projects steady job growth for nurses over the next decade, and the jobs pay well. The national median wage for registered nurses tops $90,000 a year. Andrea Hsu, NPR News.
0: A federal investigation continues today on the source of a cyclospora outbreak in multiple U.S. states. Officials are focused on lettuce supplier Taylor Farms. Meanwhile, this week, Michigan reported over 6,000 cases linked to the cyclospora outbreak statewide. In its latest update, health officials said more than 100 people were hospitalized for the diarrhea-causing parasitic infection. The Centers for Disease Control and Prevention linked the outbreak to shredded iceberg lettuce from Mexico, served at Taco Bell restaurants in Michigan, Indiana, Kentucky, Ohio, and West Virginia. This is NPR News.
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11: nursing is the largest healthcare profession in the U.S., and it's growing. 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
14: 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To start the show each week, we talk about financial news in the news. Nancy, what is on your mind today?
15: Well, we're going to be talking about housing today and mortgages. And so I looked at what the current mortgage rate is, and it's getting close to 6.75%, which makes some people just gasp. But looking back at the history, what we'll see is that the highest mortgage rate was in October of 1981. I remember those days, Ryder. 18.63%.
14: For our listening audience, imagine? I do not remember those days.
15: No. Well, my first mortgage was 12%, and some of the houses were a lot cheaper back then, but we were happy to get that. And just to give some perspective to all of this, in 2000, the year 2000, the average mortgage rate on a 30-year loan was 8.23%, higher than what it is now.
14: Yeah.
15: But the problem is we had the financial crisis of 2008, and so we had this long stretch when we had very low mortgage rates. In fact, in 2012, December of 2012, the interest rate was 3.31%, and the lowest it's ever been, and of course we've gotten phone calls from those clients bragging about this, was in January 2021, just that, you know, a few years back, 2.65%. And so we've been used to those lower rates, and it's a shock to our system to see these higher rates, but there's a way to navigate it. And in the fuller perspective of things, it's not that terrible.
14: Super interesting. And I know, of course, like you mentioned, we had that stretch of super low rates that people are kind of anchored to. And I've already know we're going to queue some questions up for Adam in just a moment. I wanted to take a slightly different tack. One of the kind of more feel good stories I saw from the Wall Street Journal. I know this is a great feel good topic. Everyone's going to love it. Inside America's Most Generous 401k Plans. But they ended up doing a short video on it too, which really focused on a cashier at a Costco in, I believe, somewhere in Arizona. And this cashier, he'd worked for Costco for some time. He was, you know, well compensated. I want to say he gets $30 an hour. But part of it is talking about just the corporate benefits there. They really wanted to emphasize, of course, this is about their 401ks. He's got over $1 million in his 401k. I'm not sure if they're actually talking about this guy specifically or they just used him as an archetype. But essentially, this is, you know, he's a well-rewarded longtime member of Costco's team. This article talks a lot about companies that have good corporate culture as far as rewarding their workers, good corporate culture as far as promotions. And while he has not accepted any promotions to other areas of the store, he is still a mentor to others and other younger members of the store and things like that. But they go on to talk about a variety of companies, and this is, I notice this all the time, 401ks are getting better and better. They're replacing pensions, and that, for a lot of people, that's uncertainty, right? You're replacing, oh, my company was going to guarantee payment for the rest of my life with, now I'm in charge of this. But it's a good example that, you know, if you are good about your saving from the get-go and your company is good about matching, they talk about places that have matches up to 10% in their 401ks. How much that really benefits those workers who stick to it. They say, you know, that it helps create those long-term incentives for folks because they know that that is a part of their compensation. Also, companies that provide profit sharing. So they mention Altria, a cigarette company, has a small match. They match 3%, but they will do profit sharing, which can be, they noted, it's 13 to 17% of wow. somebody's salary. Yeah. So part of this is a story about it's a generous benefit, but part of it is also a story about making sure you're taking advantage of it and having the discipline to be participating and saving in the first place. So this is why we always recommend folks look at those 401ks when they first sign up. We recommend folks start higher than just the match, starting at 10 or 15% because it may be money you've never seen before. But sometimes these are a sneaky place for some generosity from a company, and they're definitely something that can help help you down the line in retirement. So those are our feel-good stories and our mortgage rate story. So since we're talking about mortgages, Adam, I was just, you know, when Nancy mentioned those kind of low rates that we had from, what was it, 2009 to 2021? Is that?
16: Yeah,
15: that's the stretch.
14: Okay, so we had about a 12-year stretch where we had super low mortgage rates. So there are a lot of people who that's all they had ever known before, you know, inflation hit in 2022. Rates went, as we thought, sky high, but apparently not, Nancy, with your 12% mortgage.
15: Yeah.
14: So are people so anchored to that still, Adam? What is that? What's the lasting impact of those low interest rate mortgages?
16: Absolutely. As a matter of fact, I was just thinking I would love to take Nancy's recording there and just send it to every client, first conversation I have, just to kind of set them up for it, because it's a conversation I have every day. It's people that are, it's the lock-in effect is what it's called. And it's people that have these sub 4% interest rates that just mentally cannot let go of those. And we're seeing people staying in homes longer. We're seeing the amount of inventory on the market, the quality of it isn't as high because it's the people that have good homes with good rates are staying in them. And it's really created a quandary in our industry.
14: And so, I mean, obviously the quality of the housing, we think of that, how that impacts, you know, what are people buying and selling and the actual housing market itself. But what's that mean for the mortgage world? Does it mean it's more complicated to get mortgages? Are there fewer people, you know, offering them? What does that mean for the industry itself, specifically for the mortgage offer?
16: So it literally varies from day to day. And what I mean by that is I've been doing this 22 years, and I've never seen a time when the sentiment of the buyer can change over a 2 to 3 day period. And what I mean by that is, you know, Trump can tweet something or something can go on in the Middle East and it knocks rates up, and all of a sudden you've got 20 people that were actively looking at houses that their response is, hey, we're going to wait. Because there's not only the higher rates, but there's also the uncertainty. And it's just really playing into what we're doing right now. And I think our job as mortgage professionals and real estate professionals has really become being a place of clarity, taking out the white noise and leading with facts and not hyperbole. And just being a place that people can really come to and get good, solid information and help them make wise decisions.
14: So it's interesting, and I do want to come back to that, your point about the uncertainty that, you know, we have in the current market when we get back from our first break. So if you are listening, if you have a question about your own mortgage or your mortgage that you are shopping for, give us a call with your questions at 1-877-MPB-RING. That is 1-877-672-7464. 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

0: 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And Adam, one thing you mentioned just before is that just the uncertainty of rates, the volatility of rates is, kind of shaking some people right now, and they may be rip-roaring ready to buy a house one day, rates pop up some, the next day they're not ready. And I guess part of that is just rates are high, so a little bit higher is a little scary. But, I've seen some things. I know, of course, when you start down the mortgage process, you're going to lock in a rate for them at some point. Mm-hmm. At some point, that gets locked in. And then I know also sometimes some mortgage places have offered lower fees if they're a lower rate to, mm-hmm. to refinance. Hey, you got your mortgage with us, you can refinance. What are things that mortgage officers can do to allay those kind of medium-term fears of missing out on a lower rate a few months down the line? What can you do to allay those fears from current buyers?
1: Yeah, so there was a saying back when rates first started going in that you were going to date the rate and marry the house. Go ahead and get in the home. You can always refinance later. And I do think there's some truth to that, in that you can always refi to a lower rate. But historically, you can't always buy a house for less than what it is right now. If you look at it, sure, houses are going to appreciate. So I think as consumers, they have to align themselves with a solid mortgage professional that is going to, again, give good information and build a plan. It's one, not putting you in over your head. That's the biggest thing I see right now is housing is expensive across the nation, and especially first-time homebuyers. Their first question is, what can I qualify for? Well, that's not the question you need to be asking. The question is, what fits into my budget? Mm-hmm. And sometimes that may not be the home that you originally saw on Zillow. It may be a little bit less than that. So that's something we manage a lot.
0: I'm going to warn you, people might not like hearing the B word. This is public radio. We can't say the B word. We can't say budget here. People may not like that. Nancy, I see you have a question. What's up?
2: Well, I would just say more of a comment, and I'm getting people who say, I just think I'm going to wait for the lower rate. But realistically, rates don't go down by 1%, right?
1: Yes.
2: They ease down if they do at all. And so if you just do the dollar calculation of what the difference is, you might say, that doesn't make that big of a difference. It's time for me to get in that house.
1: 100%, Nancy. I always tell people that rates are going to, they take the elevator up and the escalator down.
2: Absolutely.
1: They're going to be a lot slower to come down than they were to go up. When you look at the appreciation in our area of 4 to 4.5% a year on a $250,000 house, it's $10,000 a year roughly that house is appreciating. Well, when I see it's appreciating, if you didn't buy it this year, you're going to pay $10,000 more for it next year. Mm-hmm. When you look at the difference, and like you just said,
0: that's a real cost.
1: Rates may only change a quarter of a point in the next year.
2: I will say one thing, Adam. We do need to offer this caution, because you said that house is going to appreciate. Not necessarily.
1: Not necessarily. You're right.
2: And so that's where some people, and that's where we ran into problems back in 2008, because the assumption was that real estate will always go up. It is a real asset. It can go down as well as go up. There is some caution there.
1: I do agree with you that. Yes, I misspoke. Yes, you're exactly right.
2: Yes.
0: We can't offer guarantees on that house. So I guess one thing that comes to mind, as somebody who was not buying a house with a 12% mortgage, as somebody who very much is anchored to a 3.5%. I mean, I'm not anchored to it. I'm anchored to the house. I've married the house, but the rate's also extremely good. Yeah. Someone who has not, kind of lived in those higher interest rate times, someone might look at it and say, well, if I don't think it's affordable now, and I think that the rates when they were 3%, they were affordable, how were people affording houses back then?
1: Great question. One is what Nancy said in the opening, is that houses were cheaper. You know, that is one fact. Everything costs more nowadays. Mm-hmm. Just, you know, overall housing affordability has rose through the years. That's a hard one to answer. Mm-hmm. I mean, I hate to say this, but one is we have all began living unlike our parents. Everybody, mm-hmm. My number two reason behind bad credit scores for turning people down now is debt to income ratios. And what I mean by that is the amount of monthly debt they have plus the prospective mortgage divided by their gross income. When we look at that, it's rare that I don't see someone with at least a $500 or $600 car payment. Okay, well, $600 a month in car payment is $100,000 roughly in buying power for a home. Mm-hmm. You take two of those cars, then you just took $200,000. Yeah. It's not unusual for me to see people with $1,200, $1,300 in car debt.
0: So let's talk about that debt-to-income ratio a little bit more for people to understand. What are you looking for? Just what is the big headline numbers we're looking for, debt-to-income? What is it, and what are we looking for from a mortgage?
1: Well, you know, that's a hard one to answer, Ryder. And the reason being is what the guidelines will allow is, in my opinion, is excessive. Mm-hmm. I firmly believe that. I mean, you've got some government loans such as FHA will allow up to 55% of your gross income to go toward.
2: Oh, that's crazy. That's
1: a lot. 100% with you, Nancy. 100%.
0: Wow. And I feel like traditionally we've thought of it more as like it should be a quarter of your income. Maybe a mortgage is approving like a third. Yeah.
1: There's an old formula called the 28-36 rule, where 28% goes towards your housing, 36 is your total debt. Nobody can really tell you where that came from, but if you get to looking at the numbers, it's a pretty good barometer. It's a pretty good, you know, high water mark to go by.
0: So then when you're looking at a debt to income ratio, I mean, say it's crazy, 55%. What are all debts treated the same? I mean, what if you have a car loan that's rolling off in 2 years or a student loan that may have some favorable repayment terms? How are those things considered differently?
1: So, and that is where it comes in to aligning with a mortgage professional that's going to sit down and ask those questions. Mm-hmm. It's not only what you have right now, it's what you're going to have in 12 months and 18 months. Mm-hmm. And maybe that improves, maybe it gets worse. Maybe you've got student loans that are deferred that 12 months from now, you're going to start paying back. Maybe you're getting ready to have kids. Those are expensive. Believe me, I've just got two off the payroll. You know, everything changes. So it's, you just have to take a holistic approach and look at everything. It is not in the moment. And that is the biggest thing we have to battle every day is we found this house Saturday. We want to buy it on Monday. What do we need to do? Not giving any thought to anything.
2: If you look at the rates, though, Adam, and we just look at average rates.
1: Right.
2: But that credit score, poor credit score, how much does that add to the rate that you offer somebody?
1: A lot. And I could give you some examples. But yes, I mean, you know, so to expand on that, credit is a tiered system, meaning that, you know, depending on, let's just go 700 to 725. The difference in a 700 score and a 725 score on interest rate on just an average conventional loan could be as much as 0.25%.
2: Oh, that's big.
1: Well, it is big. Here's the kicker. You take that down to a 690, anything under 700, even a 699, it changes. Mm-hmm. It could change another 0.25%. It all depends. There's a lot of what we call loan level pricing adjustments within that. But yes, credit score can impact so much.
0: So now you mentioned a lot of things that, you know, you as a mortgage broker may be able to sit down and help somebody make a plan for. You can better understand their situation and say, okay, yes, your credit profile or your income profile should improve. Maybe that gives you a little more. I feel like sitting down and having this conversation with a mortgage broker is not the first thing people think of when they're buying a house. No. What do people not think of when they're in the house buying process? What should they be thinking about their mortgage broker, and how important is picking the right one?
1: Well, the very first thing they need to be doing is talking to a mortgage broker before a mortgage professional, before they talk to a realtor, before they talk to anyone. And a lot of times I like, you know, the first question I ask people is, do they have a financial planner? If so, let's loop them into the conversation, because mm-hmm. they're going to know more than I know. As far as things they need to be thinking about, again, it's just laying out their future and building a roadmap to get to where you want to be.
0: Do you see, you mentioned the credit score being kind of a stumbling block. Do you see longer term issues being a stumbling block for people? I'm heading into retirement. Is that something that's not a problem, could be a problem, or anticipating raises?
1: When you're talking about retirement, normally that's going to be somebody that's downsizing. So mm-hmm. it's probably not as big of a conversation. The future income thing that you just mentioned is a big thing. You know, if we've got somebody that's 25 years old and they're just getting into their career, you know, are they on a path where they may gain another $15,000, $20,000, $25,000 a year over the next 2 to 3 years, which is not unusual. You know, well, that changes things. Now, that doesn't mean that we go ahead and put you in the house you could be in 3 to 5 right. years. It's more of let's plan. Mm-hmm. You know, let's start small and let's plan and get you into the house. The biggest thing I see right now in my industry is that the 25 to 30 year olds want to live in the house they grew up in, and they forget that their parents are 50 to 60 and it took them 30 years to get there. Mm. That's the biggest thing I see.
2: So, Adam, is it time to look at adjustable rate mortgages? And could you educate our audience about the difference between a fixed rate mortgage and an adjustable rate mortgage? And how are they comparing right now?
1: Great question. So, first of all, here's the difference. A fixed rate mortgage means the rate is fixed for that period of time, whether it be 15 years, 20 years, 25 years, or 30 years. An adjustable rate mortgage, and a lot of times people break it in halves when you mention this because they think that's what caused the crash, and it was part of it, but it wasn't all of it. An adjustable rate mortgage means that rate is fixed for a certain period of time. It's still amortized over a 30-year period, but it is fixed for, let's just say, the first 5 years. You're at 6.5% for 5 years. Then every 6 or 12 months after that 5 years is up, that rate can adjust. That could it could adjust up or it could adjust down depending on where rates are at. So you could get lucky. To answer your question, Nancy, yes, I am seeing more people investigate them. And there's normally people who are financially savvy enough to look down the road and say, I'm going to bet that rates are not going to stay high for the next 5 to 7 to 10 years, and I will have opportunities to refinance to a fixed rate mortgage at a lower percentage rate. So they're using it as a tool to get to where they want to get. Now, one thing you see is when the market is so volatile, you will see that gap between an ARM and a fixed rate not be as wide as it used to be, if that makes sense. Mm-hmm.
0: So I guess maybe somewhat to the point earlier is being able to look down 5 years down the road, that may be some of the longer term planning someone is doing with their own affordability of like, well, even if the rate does adjust, I'm confident I'm in a higher, you know, better situation. Maybe they're coming out of school, something like that. Do you know what the market is? Is that just a larger part of the market, or is it you've seen some?
1: You'll see it more in higher affordability markets out west is where you really see people use ARMs a lot. Mm. We won't, you know, locally, you don't. I priced one this morning down on the coast, actually. But it was kind of interesting. She was coming from Washington, D.C., where she was used to higher housing, and she was used to that term. You know, she was hearing it a lot. We don't see it as much, no.
0: Got it. And then just one last thing before we go to the break. You mentioned a couple of different terms of mortgages, 15, 20, 30. What are we seeing difference on rates in between those? Or what's typical or what should someone expect?
1: Again, in volatile markets, you'll see that shrink. When I first got in the industry 22 years ago, it was always exactly 1 point. If a 30-year was at 6.5 today, a 15-year was at 5.5. Now you're seeing that shrink to sometimes a half a point. I've even seen it to be less than a half a point.
0: Wow.
1: So then you really start doing the cost of money over time and going, is it worth it? You know, do I leave myself the flexibility of that 30 year and just try to make extra payments and change that effective rate over time?
0: Yeah. I think that flexibility, sometimes when I look at that, that flexibility can be worth a lot.
1: It can
0: be worth a lot to folks, especially if you said it's less than half a point. So we're heading into a break. You can give us a call about your current or your future mortgage or any other personal finance questions at 1-877-MPB-RING. That's 1-877-672-7464. 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

0: Money Talks is MPB Think Radio's personal finance broadcast. Got questions about mortgages or the housing market? 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You can also email the program at money@mpbonline.org. And in the break, Adam and I were just talking about we're looking at current rates, and I was just remarking on, okay, there's a jumbo loan out there, there's FHA loans, there's different loan limits there, and you had some interesting stuff about the history of those limits. And so what defines a jumbo loan, and like how, where does that come from?
1: FHFA sets the conforming loan limits along with FHA limits, USDA limits, things like that. So jumbo is, I wouldn't call it a non-conforming loan, but it's, well, it is a non-conforming loan. It is anything that's above those limits. And right now, the current limit for the conventional, I think, is $824,500, I believe, is the number. So anything above that is considered a jumbo loan. Now, what you have there is when you get into that, you've got private investors that are investing in those, and those rates are going to really be volatile, and they're going to move a lot. Like we were just talking about.
0: That's what it looks like. Yeah, right. Currently, they may be a slightly lower than a conforming, but that is just volatility in the day of the week, it sounds like.
1: That's exactly right. They're going to really move a lot because that is people that are, that's people who are trading on the open market, and they're dictating where those go, you know, how much they're willing to pay for that money.
0: So, and then we also mentioned the FHA loans, which are a much lower rate, but is that something that's available to everybody?
1: FHA is available to anyone that meets the requirements, obviously. And FHA will fall under that moniker of first-time home buyer. It gets labeled that a lot, but it's really not. FHA is just more relaxed with their guidelines. Lower credit scores, higher debt-to-income ratios, you're going to see that normally. You are going to see it for first-time home buyers, but it's not just for first-time homeowners. You're going to see it for first-time home buyers, people who are credit challenged, lower down payment, 3.5% down payment is the minimum. That's a big thing. So that's where you're going to use it, and you just have to be strategic with it because it does come with some additional fees and a fixed amount of mortgage insurance that stays on it for the life of the loan, which most people are going to refinance before they would ever get to a 20% equity position in the home anyway. So that's kind of not in play, but it does come with some extra fees.
0: So, and I know there's a lot of different, there are a variety of mortgage programs, different states and cities may offer different assistance there, which kind of leads me to think, you know, there's so many websites advertise, hey, put in your zip code, we'll give you a mortgage rate. What are people getting with those websites? What's the utility of those? Is that, are those useful for the mortgage shopper?
1: My opinion, no. I mean, basically, when you drop your email address in there or your phone number in there, you're opening yourself up to hundreds, if not thousands, of cold calls. That's what we call a trigger lead. And you know how it is. People know how it is. You put in an email address, and all of a sudden, you're just inundated with these phone calls and stuff like that. So in most cases, they're not. It's really easy to advertise what you can do in the mortgage industry, but you got to be able to back it up. And it's really easy to confuse consumers by putting a really low rate out there and them never getting to the bottom of that website and reading the fine print.
0: So even locally then, so on shopping between banks or shopping between mortgage brokers locally, how important is that to shop around a little bit?
1: You know, believe it or not, and you would think it's counter to me, I encourage everyone to shop. I just really think you should. I think it's important, though, to arm yourself with enough knowledge to compare apples to apples, because the worst thing you can ask a mortgage lender is, what's your rate? Because they can give you a low rate. I can give you a 2% rate. It's just what that rate's going to cost you. And that's where people begin to get confused. So it's not just calling somebody and asking for your best rate. It's looking at what is the overall cost of this mortgage over time.
2: You mentioned the 3.5% down payment on an FHA. Talk to us a little bit about what the typical down payment is that's required and what happens if you don't make that amount.
1: Well, I mean, Nancy, I'm seeing that go down more and more in my career as far as what the average is. FHA requires 3.5%. USDA is 0%, and that's geographically restricted to certain areas. Conventional is 3% for first-time home buyers, 5% for subsequent buys. VA is 0%, which I believe the VA loan is the best thing we do for our veterans. I really believe in it. But it's going to range anywhere from 0 to 3 to 3.5 to 5% as minimum down payments.
2: But typical would be 20% if you want to avoid the mortgage insurance, right?
1: Correct. If you want to avoid mortgage insurance, you're going to go to a conventional product and you're going to put 20% down. Now, a big thing, just the same way that people have been in this a long time or older people are used to rates being higher, mortgage insurance has come down a lot. I mean, it is very nominal now if you've got a credit score of over 725. And you talk about something that is really impacted by credit score is mortgage insurance.
2: Interesting.
1: Oh, yeah. I mean, if you're putting 5 or 10% down, it will really surprise you how little it is. And I'll give you an example. I ran one this morning. A lady had 800 credit scores, 5% down, and her mortgage insurance was on a big loan, on a $500,000 loan, was

0: only about $100 a month. Mm-hmm. So it was, you know, it's really come down, and that's something we really try to educate people on. But again, it's credit driven.
1: And so credit driven, but what all goes into mortgage insurance?
0: Well, only two things, credit score and loan to value, the amount of money you're putting down.
1: Yeah. Okay.
0: Those are the two impacting factors.
1: And so what is it? Is it usually established as kind of like a percentage of
0: It's a factor. Yes.
1: Yeah.
0: Yeah. Let's say the factor is 0.32. It's your loan amount times 0.32 divided by 12. And that's how much it is a month.
1: Okay. Yeah. And so for instance, this lady you were working with this morning, maybe that's an extra $100 a month on her payment. But then if she is able to pay enough to get down to 20%, then that goes away. And so that's a factor in her kind of longer term planning.
0: So a little caveat.
1: Uh-oh.
0: On a purchase, if you put 20% down, you have no MI. If you start with MI, in other words, if you put 19% or less down, you then have to get to 78% loan to value before it drops off automatically.
1: Just a little bit more.
0: Two more percent.
1: Is there a reason for that?
0: Have no idea.
1: I've tried to hang on to it for a little longer.
0: I've tried to find
2: just
0: it. Just
2: a 2% hedge there.
0: Yeah, that's it, Nancy. You're right. It's just a 2% hedge. Yeah. Yeah.
1: So, and of course, you know, working with a mortgage professional, you know, on the front end when you're buying your house, do you have any interaction with the buyer after that? I know it's very common. People always talk about, well, I went to my bank, got my mortgage, and then they sold it in a few months, you know. And for most of us, I think we're making our payment. You know, what could you possibly need? But surely if you were, you know, had some sort of situation, some sort of, you know, lower income, distress situation, you might need them. But what does interaction with a mortgage broker look like after the deal is done?
0: I think it's important that you deal with a true mortgage professional that is going to have service after the sale. And like you just said, in your case, Ryder, you're a solid guy. There, you're not going to have a lot of need.
1: Thanks, Adam.
0: You're not going to have a lot of need for your mortgage professional. But there are other people who are going to have those needs, and they want a professional that they can still call and talk to and talk through certain things. It's amazing to me, being in this as long as I have, the questions that I have posed to me from people that I've helped that have nothing to do with mortgage. It's simply, hey, we were kind of thinking about this and want your opinion because you know, you helped us financially. And a lot of times I can't answer that. You know, it's opinion. And
1: sure.
0: I tell people, hey,
1: yeah,
0: I don't want to give you opinion. I want to give you facts. But then I can put them in touch with a financial planner. I can put them in touch with an attorney or somebody like that to answer those questions effectively. So I think it's good. I think it's always good to surround yourself with a team.
2: Well, Adam, I will vouch for Ryder. He's good for it.
1: Aww.
2: But
1: y'all are making me blush.
2: Thing that is such a quandary for most people, and I hope you can explain this, points. Tell us about points.
1: What's the point of points?
0: The point of points. So when you say points, you're talking about a discount point. And think of it like this. A discount point is the percentage of your loan amount that you are paying to get a certain rate. And normally people think of that as 1%. So a $200,000 loan, $2,000. What does that $2,000, how much of the interest rate does that buy me down? Does it buy me from a 6.75 to a 6.5? Does it buy me from 6.75 to 6? It's going to vary every single day with every single product. It's never set in stone. And it's usually a diminishing return. What I mean by that is 1% is going to buy it down, let's just say 0.375, but then another point may not buy it down, but a quarter. So you really have to look at that. And the thing you have to consider when you're buying discount, and first of all, the market I came up in locally in Central Mississippi, we never charged points. Very common in bigger markets. It's so odd. It's something so strange to me. I never started charging points literally until October of 2022 when rates started going up. I probably had not done it 10 times. But the things you have to consider when you're paying points is, do I believe that rates are going to go back down soon enough for me to refinance and before I recoup the difference in that payment? So in other words, what's the difference in 6.75 and 6.5 on a monthly basis? And I'm going to divide that into the amount that I'm paying to get that. And how many months does it take me to recoup that initial cost? And you have to, and on average, and this is just me just watching this for years and doing the math because I'm a nerd. 1% of the loan amount, it's going to usually take you between 36 and 42 months just to get back.

0: even. So you really have to consider, is it worth it? Now, we're in a market right now where you almost have to pay some points to get a decent rate. It's just the way the market is moving right now and the way it's trading on the open markets and the way things are being controlled. You almost have to pay a discount. Some discount points. It may not even be a full 1%, but some discount points to get a good rate.
1: So now, from the way you said charging points, is that something that the buyer typically requests, or is that something just, oh, Adam's offering a special deal on the mortgage, but that's the fine print you talked about earlier, and it's actually just points you're paying for? Is that something we request, or is that something that just kind of comes with it?
0: Both. The savvy consumer is going to ask that question up front, is, you know, with your interest rate, does that come along with points and how many? Now, here's the key to that is you're going to look at your APR. Okay. If I'm at Cross Country and I'm offering 6.75% today and ABC Bank is offering 6.75, but you look at the APR and mine is 6.825 and theirs is 7.01. You know that they are charging some additional fees somewhere. Your APR is your annual percentage rate. That's not your interest rate. That is a formula that is the cost of your money on time, and it is taking into consideration every fee you're paying to get a mortgage. In other words, if you pay cash for this house, you would not incur these fees. That's discount points. That's lender fees. So you're taking into account all those. So that is the ultimate shopping tool for a consumer, is you don't worry about rate. You look at that APR. And that is going to tell you what the lowest overall cost mortgage is going to be over time.
1: Ladies and gentlemen, 48 minutes and 46 seconds into the hour, and we finally got it. We finally got the answer for how do you compare one mortgage to the other, looking at that APR. So yep, you say that is the end of the bottom line sticker price. Everything's going to cost you.
0: It's the tattletale.
1: Okay. Well, we will be back in just a second. So if you could, if you have a question about your APR or your mortgage, if you're stepping out for this break, don't forget to subscribe and download the Money Talks podcast by MPB Think Radio on any podcast app, where you'll be able to go rewind and hear Adam Black say once again why the APR is so important. If you're sticking around, now is the time to give us a call with your personal finance questions at 1-877-MPB-RING. 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

0: 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And our faithful listeners, and of course, everyone who goes back and rewinds the podcast a few seconds, will know that the big secret we're looking for in mortgage rates and mortgage shopping is the APR. So Adam was explaining that that is the number that takes into account all of the fees, because everyone says, oh, here's my rate, but okay, what sort of fees are underlying? Can you just kind of walk us through what are the fees associated with a mortgage or associated with buying a home to get wrapped into that APR, and what do they all mean?
1: Yeah, it's a great question. And one of the things that...
0: All right, we're good.
2: We got you now. All right, so great question, our auditor. So your APR fees are any fee, again, just reiterating, any fees that you would incur due to the fact that you're getting a mortgage instead of paying cash. Those are going to be your lender fees. Those are going to be your appraisal fee, actually, because you wouldn't have to have an appraisal if you were paying cash. Your owner's title policy, your lender's title policy. It's a good portion of the closing cost fees that you're paying. Your mortgage insurance. Mortgage insurance is taken into account with APR. So the APR, like I said, is the tattletale comparison model mm-hmm. for lenders. I mean, that's all you've got to look at is... If you call me and say my rate's 6.25 with this bank and you're at 6.75, if I look at the APR and theirs is higher, there's a fee hidden. They're probably charging you a lot of discount points to get there. There's some type of fee hidden within that is changing the overall cost of that mortgage over time, which is the most important thing to consider.
3: So, Adam, what can we expect dollar-wise as far as closing costs? What's typical?
2: Great question, and I wish I could answer that with any type of certainty. It's obviously going to change with the amount of the loan, because there are certain things that are tied to that, like your lender's title policy, your owner's title policy. But, on average, and this is strictly on average, most lenders are going to charge between $800 and $1,500 in their lender fees, quotation marks. Now, that could be broken into two or three different monikers, but that's what it's going to be. Then your discount points, your attorney fees, local attorneys around here are usually going to charge. You're probably going to have about $1,000 to $1,500 with them. What I'm seeing right now, Nancy, is on an average loan, $250,000, $300,000 loan, you're looking at between $7,500 and $8,000 for closing cost and prepaid items. Now, prepaid items is your first year's insurance and your escrow setup, which we would have to do a whole new show on to get into that.
0: Sure.
2: But you can look for that. And there's certain websites you can go to that give percentages and stuff like that, but I don't really think you can go by that.
0: $7,500 to $8,000, that sounds like a lot. And I know you said some is just your prepaying, your insurance and stuff.
2: Like
0: sure,
2: that.
0: You've got to have that. What of those items, are any of those negotiable, or are any of those particularly competitive if you just go to a different place?
2: The only thing that's going to be negotiable are the lender fees.
0: Lender fees. And then you also mentioned attorney fees
2: You could shop around for a closing attorney, but most of the time the market's going to dictate that cost. They're all going to be very similar.
0: So it's a very competitive market, but some flexibility.
3: Yeah. But it's not like you have to show up with that amount to pay for them, right? That gets rolled into the loan.
2: Rolled into your funds to close.
0: Your funds to close.
2: I just had this discussion today. Your funds to close is made up of three things: your down payment, your closing cost, and your prepaid items. Then you receive credits from their seller concession, your earnest money, anything you prepaid as far as like your appraisal and pest inspections, anything like that comes off of that.
0: So we've got a couple minutes here at the end, and we always want to think about our first-time homebuyers a lot, people who have not approached the situation. And I want to remind people, first-time homebuyers are not just you're fresh out of college, you've got your good job, and you're looking for a house to settle down in. I've worked recently with somebody who is retired but has never been the person to buy a house, and there are issues that come up, which they just don't understand. So what should we know that working with a mortgage broker, with a professional who's going to sit down and listen to you, is very important here. What should someone be thinking about and gathering in order to prepare to meet their mortgage maker?
2: It goes right back to the first segment, budget. You've got to know your budget. You have to come into the situation knowing what you're paying out monthly, knowing what's coming down the road, and having an idea of what you want to pay per month, what you're comfortable with. I don't want you to pull in the driveway and get a knot in your stomach on the first of the month because you've got to write a check for that amount. What are you comfortable with? Because a good mortgage professional and a good realtor are going to hold you to that number once you set it.
0: And then last thing, after somebody or even before somebody thinks about that, Adam, how can they get in touch with you, find out more about how you can help?
2: I am very, very active on all social channels. Just search for Adam Black Mortgage. You'll find me. I put out a lot of content that I hope is valuable to someone out there.
0: Ladies and gentlemen, who does, you can also subscribe to the podcast, download this one a few times so that we can crack through that 300,000 download barrier. 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
2: Keeping a close eye on a couple of things. First of all, the dangerous heat and humidity will continue for today. We'll be keeping a close eye on Tropical Storm Bertha as well as it slowly moves through the Gulf of Mexico. May be dealing with some coastal flooding, possibly some storm surge along the immediate coast, and the chance of some bands of rain that could be moderate to heavy at times. In Oxford today, we should see increasing sunshine, showers and storms possible this afternoon, mid-90s, a heat index near 110. We drop down to near 80 degrees overnight. Meridian, sunny skies, a high right around 95 today. We drop into the mid-70s overnight. And in Pascagoula, a chance of showers and storms mid-90s today. Showers and storms mid-70s overnight. I'm meteorologist Sally Russell. This is Think Radio.
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4: Live from NPR News in Washington, I'm Ryland Barton. Defense Secretary Pete Hegseth says the Iran war has cost $37.5 billion so far. Pentagon officials are facing questions and protests this hour at a Senate hearing about the supplemental budget package to fund the military and aid to farmers. General Dan Kane says the U.S. is facing military changes, challenges in the Middle East and across the world.
5: It is an imperative that Americans understand that the character of war is changing. Advances in technology are fundamentally and irreversibly changing the way we fight, which necessitates capital to properly arm America's military.
4: In recent days, the Pentagon announced three more Americans died in the Iran war, bringing the U.S. death toll to 17. More than 100 American service members have been injured since early July. The U.S. Senate Intelligence Committee has advanced President Trump's nominee to be the next spy chief. Jay Clayton refused to acknowledge Joe Biden's 2020 election victory during a confirmation hearing last week. He'll need a majority of the 100-member Senate to be confirmed to the position overseeing the 18 agencies in the U.S. intelligence community. A U.S. attorney in Seattle is suing over his removal. NPR's Kerry Johnson reports he was appointed by federal judges this month, only to be fired by President Trump the same day.
6: Roger Rogoff is a former federal prosecutor and county judge in Washington State. The federal district court there named him the U.S. attorney in Seattle last week to fill a long-standing vacancy. But less than an hour after Rogoff's swearing in, President Trump fired him. Now Rogoff is suing to get the job back, arguing Trump violated the Constitution's Appointments Clause and exceeded his authority under a federal vacancies statute. It's the latest flashpoint over the president's effort to install interim U.S. attorneys and do an end run around the Senate confirmation process. The Justice Department says Rogoff's firing was within the president's power, and the district court did not consult with DOJ on the selection. Kerry Johnson, NPR News.
4: Authors are celebrating the success of a landmark class action lawsuit over the use of their work to train Anthropic's AI chatbots. NPR's Chloe Veltman reports.
7: Attorneys involved say it's the largest copyright infringement settlement to date. The authors of more than 480,000 books are entitled to receive about $3,000 for each infringed work used to train Anthropic's models. Authors Andrea Bartz, Charles Graber, and Kirk Wallace Johnson sued Anthropic in 2024. Authors Guild director of policy and advocacy Embassy, Umer Kazi, says he welcomes the outcome.
8: And we are looking forward to the commencement of the distribution process so authors can start getting paid.
7: Anthropic did not respond to our request for comment. Chloe Veltman, NPR News.
4: This is NPR.
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10: Good afternoon. It's 4:04. I'm Teresa Collier. This is MPB News. The attorney for the family of Nolan Wells is expected to reveal the preliminary results of an autopsy tomorrow in Chicago. The 18-year-old was found dead after a July 4th boat trip with his friends to a Gulf Coast island. Wells' death has sparked national attention and calls for a deeper investigation. Ben Crump, the attorney for the Wells family, spoke yesterday in Ocean Springs during a memorial service celebrating the 18-year-old's life. Crump says justice must be served.
11: Our pain hurts just as much as your pain. So whatever you would do for your children, if they were on that boat on Horn Island on July 4th, we want you to do it for Nolan Wells.
10: NFL Hall of Famer Terrell Owens has offered an additional $25,000 reward for information leading to an arrest and conviction for Wells' death. This contribution increases the total reward to $125,000. Tropical Storm Bertha is continuing its creep westward toward the Gulf of Mexico. Projections from the National Weather Service show it making landfall in Louisiana on Wednesday, but thunderstorms and heavy rain are still a possibility along Mississippi's coast today and over the next few days, says emergency management officials. Jeff Clark is with Harrison County Emergency Management.
12: We're not expecting it to do a whole lot of damage, you know, north of I-10 or past the coastline. But, you know, storms are organic. It could strengthen. It could change overnight.
10: Clark is advising residents to start preparing your house now before the rain and wind arrives. Flooding can reach 2 to 4 feet in low-lying areas. Former Mississippi State Senator John Polk of Hattiesburg has died. He was 77 years old. Polk served in the Senate 14 years, representing Lamar and Pearl River counties. He retired last year. This is MPB News.
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3: Hey, folks, it is Tuesday afternoon, so it's got to be Fix It 101 on MPB Think Radio. This is the home maintenance show to help you figure it out and get it fixed. I am Pam Pybus. I'm a licensed contractor and home inspector here in the state of Mississippi. I do own Inspect It Like a Girl. Been doing that for a minute, 23-24 years, I think. Yeah. I don't know. Patton's in the house today, yeah. And you know, you were still in high school, so you were probably in junior high whenever I got started. Yeah, but Marissa's on the buttons today. Josiah is answering the phone. If you want to join our conversation, it is 1-877-MPB-RING. That's 1-877-672-7464. 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I'm still on Wednesday mornings. But you can email us at fixit, and the number's 101 at mpbonline.org. And we got us an email from Dennis, who got himself a bidet.
15: Oh, nice.
3: I'm telling you, you know, Patton Crockett, your brother installed that one for me back during COVID because I was like, I'm tired of trying to find toilet paper. I called Car Plumbing and had him deliver it to the house, and Crockett came over and put that thing in for, and I've never looked back. And Dennis is saying he's a very happy person, and he's telling everybody about it.
15: He's an evangelist for the bidet.
3: For the bidet. Mm-hmm.
15: There are a lot of them out there. There are a lot of people out there who have really enjoyed the transition from using the bidet.
3: Mm-hmm. Yes. Mm-hmm. And, you know, thus came my problem when I had a house full of people this last week. I had out-of-town guests, and I've been using my bidet, so I don't use a lot of toilet paper. And they clogged my sewer system up. Yeah, I had to 911 you one morning because it was backing up in the house. It was sure enough a mess.
15: We got it taken care of. But, yeah, that is one thing. When you've not been using your plumbing system one way and then you use it a different way all of a sudden, that's when you typically are reminded of certain things.
3: Yes, that there can be a problem. And, you know, you had told me about these pop-up valves or these...
15: Sewer poppers,
3: A sewer popper. Mm-hmm. Tell folks what that is.
15: I highly recommend having these. Basically, pay them... where there's a clean out and on the exterior of your house, especially if it's 3 or 4 inch, kind of the main sewer clean out, instead of putting a threaded cap real tight on it, you know, if it backs up, that cap's going to not relieve any pressure. It's going to continue to back up into your home.
3: It did in my home last week.
15: But if you put a sewer popper, it just kind of sits on, it blocks anything from being able to come in, but if there's back pressure, it will pop off and everything will come out right outside the house instead of backing up in a shower.
3: Into the shower. That's what it did. It did the tub at my house. And, you know, I had that sewer popper sitting on my kitchen countertop. Because after we talked about it, I ordered me. You can get them on Amazon. They're nothing.
15: They're a little bit more expensive than just the cap, but the cap's like not even a dollar. So, you know, even
3: I think
15: if
3: this was like $12 on Amazon. It was not expensive. And I learned my lesson because after my aunt and my cousin had gotten all the towels out to try to clean everything up.
15: Goodness gracious.
3: I'm telling my little 84-year-old aunt was like,
15: oh, goodness.
3: She was just beside herself. And my cousin, who is a nurse, thank God, it just didn't faze her at all this sewage everywhere. But they were all cleaning it up, and we were working to it. And I thought to myself, I wonder if I go and unscrew the sewer cap on the outside. And sure enough, when I did that, it just relieved all that pressure and everything went down.
15: Mm-hmm. Yeah. So if you'd add that popper, it wouldn't have come up on the inside. It still would have been clogged. It's not going to prevent a clog. It's just going to prevent sewage backing up inside your house as opposed to being right outside the door in the flower
3: bed. Very unpleasant experience. Yes. And I kind of thought, because I was on a conventional foundation, and I'm up higher, I thought, it'll never get that high.
15: Oh, it will.
3: It will.
15: Yeah.
3: And it did.
15: Yep. Now, had you had a crack somewhere in your cast iron or PVC underneath your house, it would have eventually probably all emptied there, but it would have been all under your house.
3: Under the house.
15: That's maybe worse than
3: I think
15: inside.
3: That's worse.
15: I think
3: that's worse. Thank goodness I've been in this house for a minute, but I had all the cast iron taken out.
15: That's good. Yeah.
3: So it's all PVC. Mm. And I had your guys come in. I was like, why did it do this?
15: Yeah.
3: And you just answered that question. Mm-hmm. It's because it was a change in routine.
15: Mm-hmm,
3: I went from just me to four of us in that tiny little house. I had them sleeping everywhere.
15: Sprawled out all over the place.
3: It was crazy. And we were eating a lot more.
15: Yeah.
3: And then the bathrooms were being used a lot more.
15: The thing you hit on, like, typically people have cast iron on a conventional house.
3: Mm-hmm.
15: And as people move towards slab foundation, they also, I don't know if it was just coincidental, they also started using PVC under the slab. Well, there are very few conventional houses that have PVC unless someone
3: has
15: invested in that and updated it.
3: Yes.
15: And there are people do occasionally intentionally build houses on a conventional foundation now, but it's not nearly as much.
16: No, it's so expensive.
15: But
16: it's
15: so
16: much more expensive.
15: Yeah. But if you have cast iron underneath your house, in a situation like what happened with you, there almost certainly would have been some pipe that had channel rot underneath it, and a lot of that sewage would have emptied out underneath
16: the house.
15: And so, you know, it might have eventually gone down, and you would have thought, well, that's good, but where you have to ask yourself, where did it go? And it did not go where you wanted it to go.
16: No.
15: And so knowing if you have cast iron plumbing system is important, because it's lived its life cycle at this point. If it was installed in the 40s, 50s, 60s, it's
16: overachiever if it's still there.
15: Yeah, that's right. That's right.
16: It really needs to be. And I just tell folks all the time whenever I'm doing inspections, go ahead and budget to have this updated.
15: It's not sexy, but it is a good investment of your money.
16: Yes.
15: You're not going to see it, you know, because it's going to be underneath the house. But it can cause some of the pretty things to get literally soiled.
16: Oh, yes.
15: You don't want that to happen.
16: Well, and some clues that you might have a sewer problem underneath your house is going to be, well, there'd be a foul odor, for one thing. Mm-hmm. Whenever you walk around, wherever your venting is, there would be a foul odor.
15: Yep.
16: Sewer flies,
15: yeah. And just like, also just kind of looking at your clean outs on the outside of your house, that's a good step. Number one, Pam, is just helping people know where their clean outs are, what they look like. Try not to cover them up with bushes. That's what a lot of people want to do, is to not have to see them, you know, because they'll stick up out of the ground a few inches.
16: And they're ugly.
15: And they're a white, bright PVC.
16: They're not aesthetically pleasing, but you need to know where that thing is.
15: You can spray paint it brown, you know, to match your pine straw, or green to match your grass, but knowing where it is important.
16: It is very important, and it needs to have a cap on it of some kind.
15: It definitely needs to be
16: because rodents will.
15: Oh yeah,
16: they will.
15: They'll get in there.
16: They're like, oh, this is a cool place to be on a very hot day in Mississippi. Let me just crawl down in here.
15: See where life takes me. Huh?
16: Yeah, and you hope it doesn't come upstream.
15: No, that's for sure.
16: Yeah,
15: they will, but that can happen if you know, because cast iron is on conventional houses, but there were old. There are houses on slab, let's just say maybe built in the 60s, 70s, 80s, you know, that were on a slab and also had cast iron. So just because you're on a conventional foundation doesn't mean you have cast iron, but most conventional houses do, you know.
16: Yeah.
15: It's kind of that correlation causation type thing.
16: Well, one of the things that you and I talked about that we wanted to visit about today was what I would call out in a home inspection, the things that you guys see that you go in to check or fix as a result of a home inspection. And one of the things that is part of our standards is to tell you where your clean outs are and the type of material that those sewer lines are. And then I almost 100% of the time, if the house is over 30 years old and or if there are very large trees in the front yard, get your sewer line scoped.
15: Just go
16: ahead and pay for that and do it.
15: Just knowing that can be, you know, people know roof, that's a big ticket item. HVAC system, that's a big ticket item. I would venture to say that plumbing system, especially the drain system, sometimes it's more expensive than the HVAC system to get replaced and updated, you know. So that's something you want to know about going into a purchase is, you know, how old is it? If it is kind of old, is it in good shape? Because it's cast iron doesn't necessarily mean it has to be updated, but it's old and you want to know about it.
16: You just want to know the condition.
15: Yeah.
16: And you all send a camera down into the line so you can see.
15: Yep.
16: Yeah. The condition.
15: That's exactly right. Yeah. And there are all kinds of, you know, potential issues it will come across. Sometimes it'll be, like I said, channel rot, which is just a crack in the bottom of the pipe. And sometimes it's a separation, like the fittings may have pulled, as like you said, trees have grown underneath these fittings. Maybe it's separated. It doesn't mean it's broken, but it's pulled out a little bit of the fitting. It's a weak spot. You know, any fitting in general is a weak spot.
16: It's a weak spot,
15: but if
16: sure
15: it's separated
16: is.
15: A little bit, pulled out a little bit, it's even more of a weak spot at that point. So you just want to know about these things. And especially in a real estate transaction, when there's so many other things you're needing to take into account, sometimes that can be what crosses you over the line to either make the decision to buy it or not.
16: Depending, or it's something that you would ask. And homeowners, you might as well just go ahead and find out.
15: Just go
16: ahead and get your sewer line scoped if you're in an older. Even if you're in a newer home, we've done sewer scopes on houses that are 5, 6, 7 years old, and they've got a break in the sewer line.
15: Absolutely. The ones that are newer, they're PVC, and you're going to see breaks in fittings maybe if the foundation settled or something, or just didn't get glued in at all. People make mistakes when they're roughing in a house, and sometimes it's just as simple as that. So I don't mean it's an easy fix, but it's a simple explanation.
16: It's a simple explanation. Yeah, I had a new construction. This has been years ago, and they had never tapped in to the city. And they called, and all the sewage was backing up, and after they moved in, and I go in. And I'm testing everything. Well, I'm one person running water in different places. Well, they moved in with a family, and it just backed everything up. And whenever they scoped it,
15: they realized it stopped about 3 feet outside the foundation wall.
16: Yeah, it just never had been connected to the city sewer system. That's a bad day there whenever the builder came in, to the credit of the builder, they came in and they were like, got it fixed.
15: But still, at that point, you're moving in. I mean, you're not, until they get it tied in, which is going to take an excavator and some time, you can't really use it, in good conscience.
16: Oh, I know. Because it's, and that's where... I guess they could have gone out and taken the cap off of the clean out.
15: Just let it all.
16: And just let it go
15: right
16: out.
15: There.
16: And that's what I told my aunt and my cousins after I figured that
15: out. You can
16: use it. But because before then I was like, there's no pooping in the house right
15: now.
16: I know we had a big dinner. Call my father. Over there. And then once I took that cap off, I came back and I said, coast is clear.
15: You got some relief.
16: We all got some relief at that point. Yes, we did. Well, Marissa, we are bumping up against our first break of the hour. Let's do that. When we come back, we're going to talk more about the things we call in home inspections that the plumber is going to need to address. We'll be right back.

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1: 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I am Pam Pybus, owner of Inspect It Like a Girl. 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We got it all, don't we, Maria? We try to cover just about all of it.
2: Yeah, we've got a nice selection.
1: We do have a nice selection in there. Okay, and we re-air on Saturday mornings at 11 a.m. I know that's a popular time. I get a lot of folks that say they're working in the yard or cutting the grass, and they listen to MPB. I think that's awesome. 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They do underwrite our show, and we so appreciate them. If you have any solar needs for your home or business, you can check them out at mssolar.net. And they also do generators. I have had recommended them to do some work for some folks. And you do work on generators. You get the gas lines.
3: We get the gas lines run to them, yeah.
1: Yeah, mm-hmm. Yeah. Well, we've got an email here talking about a gas line, and I'm just going to read this. This is from Craig Mitchell, and he writes, I'm in the process of installing 3/4 inch or 1 inch gas line from my outside gas meter through the attic, approximately 55 feet and down an 8-foot wall to his kitchen stove. So I'm guessing he's putting in a gas stove, so that's why he's wanting to do that. Which size, 3/4 or 1 inch gas line is proper size if I add a new gas HVAC in the near future that operates from the same gas line?
3: 55 feet is a long way for 3/4 inch. It sounds like it could be pushing it for 1 inch, too. I'd almost recommend telling him to run, what so many people do with gas these days is they run a 2-pound system because people are putting in generators and pool heaters and tankless water heaters and needing so much
1: more gas. And that starts at the meter. That's the size of the meter. That's your service.
3: Yeah, okay. Your incoming pressure. Now, used to be, like, most homes are like a few ounces per square inch, so very, very low pressure system. Well, in 2 pounds, it doesn't sound like all that much because your water pressure is like anywhere from 50 to 80, you know, sometimes 120 if it's too high. But very, even at 2 pounds, it's low, but it is natural gas, so you're talking about two totally different things. But I would tell him what I would do if it were my house is make it a 2-pound system and run 3/4 inch, and then he would have to have a regulator at each fixture, which you know, those regulators, if all he's going to end up putting in is a stove and a HVAC, like a furnace, that's not all that much in regulators, and there's a lot of different ways to skin the cat when you're talking about running a 2-pound system. But if he doesn't want to run anything bigger than 1 inch, that's what he's going to have to do. Because 55 feet, when you're talking about a stove and potentially a furnace, is pushing it. 1 inch would probably be enough. I'd have to look at my code book and see what the longest length method is. The chart you look up in the code book. He can always look that up and say, you're supposed to round up. If it's 55 feet, you round up to 60. And then if he's adding 8, you know, you'd have to round up to 70 feet. So if you look at the longest length method, and it also depends, is he running CSST? Because if it's CSST, if it's hard pipe, you don't have to have the volume is you have more volume in hard pipe, you have less volume in the corrugated stainless steel tubing CSST pipe. So those are a couple of follow-up questions I'd have. But I'd say regardless, 3/4 definitely sounds to me like that would not be sufficient. 1 inch would probably be okay, but he's still going to be pushing it with that length.
1: Yeah. So getting the gas company would have to come in. Does the gas company do that at the meter where they go to the 2 pound?
3: Yep. They would the meter, they said there's a regulator that the gas company has before the meter, and that's where they would probably change that regulator out from an ounce system to a pound system.
1: And these are things you need to think about if you're going to, let's say, you've got a pretty big house and you've got a gas furnace, then you've got a gas grill, and you've got, like in my case, I've got a gas heater for my swimming pool.
3: Yep.
1: So there are a lot of things. I've got a gas water heater.
3: Yep.
1: And you guys actually came in when I had my pool heater put in.
3: I remember cutting and threading that pipe, that big old inch and a quarter pipe.
1: Big inch and a quarter going all the way under.
3: It might even been inch and a half, just a dedicated line for your pool. I wish I'd have known about 2 pounds back then.
1: It'd have been a lot easier. That wasn't an easy job, but you know, I mean, my house is not that big,
3: right? Yeah, yeah. If it weren't for that pool heater, you wouldn't need probably 2 pounds. But like I said, modern homes, you know, that people have 2 water heaters, maybe 3 furnaces, and the water heaters are tankless, so they're gonna use more gas while they're running. They're not going to use it all day long, but when they're running, the demand for the gas is much higher. Then you throw in a generator, then you throw in a pool heater, and you basically can't do it, at least not cost effectively, without upgrading it.
1: Yeah. And you know, generators, I did not know this for the longest time, but generators run off of natural gas.
3: That's right. Yep. Yeah, you have to have, for a generator to run, it has to have a source other than electricity to then create or generate electricity. And your, you know, generator you use to plug in one or two things is run off gasoline, right? Boy, if you need to power your whole home with the standby generator, then you're going to have to use natural gas to convert that natural gas into electricity.
1: Yeah. You know, as a home inspector, I don't usually look at the size of gas lines. Mm-hmm. That's not going to be something that I'm not going to measure that as specialized and technical. I will call out the CSST and it needing to be, we say bonded, but it's basically grounded.
3: Yeah. And technically, you know, we see that almost on every home inspection report, if the system is, especially the yellow kind. Now, there's a few different brands. The WardFlex doesn't have the shroud around it. Like, there's a few brands that you don't necessarily have to do that for.
1: Right. They weren't a part of the lawsuit.
3: Yeah.
1: They caused all of this.
3: Yeah. There is a brand called WardFlex that needs to be bonded or grounded. And I think I've talked to electricians about it. There's a pretty specific way you ground it. And so I've always just kind of handed that to the electrician, because really it's an electrical thing that you're talking about, but it's because of the metal gas pipe that's in the attic. And apparently that particular kind is bad about arcing and causing, you know, some kind of fire. I mean, there's been fires.
1: That's what, there was a home in Austin, Texas that burned as a result of a lightning strike. Yeah. And from what I remember, I was in the class 20 years ago whenever they were telling us to look out for this particular product.
3: Yeah.
1: And so the manufacturer of the product came out and said, okay, from henceforth, everything needs to be bonded.
3: And basically, you just put a grounding rod in the ground. My understanding is you put a grounding rod in the ground and you run a copper wire from that rod to the meter itself
1: and clamp it.
3: The wall, and you clamp it. But I've always been nervous as a plumber because I just am not positive that that's the best or the right way to do it. So we typically defer to that specific task to an electrician.
1: I have a diagram that goes in my report that shows from the manufacturer shows how that's done. But I will let the client know where the gas meter is.
3: Yes, definitely need to do that.
1: That's real important. Mm-hmm. And it'll get those shrubs.
3: Inevitably, they're going to put holy bushes around all the utilities.
1: They're brutal, aren't they?
3: Yeah, they are.
1: Yeah, so we want to let folks know where that is.
3: Yep.
1: I have a YouTube on how to turn that off with a pipe wrench so that you can do that. Other things that I'm going to call in a home inspection a lot of times is around the water heater.
3: Yeah.
1: and the install of that water heater. Mm-hmm. Tankless water heaters without a pan underneath it.
3: Yeah,
1: a pan is now
3: or
1: cringing.
3: Or a tank pan. Yeah, they'll put the tank type
1: the little,
3: water heater pan underneath
1: the little 4-inch or 3-inch pan underneath
3: a
1: tankless.
3: About 4 feet away from the bottom.
1: So when
3: of
1: the water
3: heater.
1: Starts leaking, what's it going to do? It's going to splash.
3: Yeah.
1: And
3: then
1: it's going to go everywhere.
3: Yeah.
1: I remember when they first started coming out with tankless water heaters, it was right about the same time as the, when the economy crashed. And '07, '08, '09, somewhere in there.
3: And they were really expensive, like way more cost
1: prohibitive. Oh, it was ridiculous.
3: Yeah.
1: Okay. But there were some houses that had them, and then they foreclosed on these houses. Well, then there was a freeze, and then the pipes burst on the bottom of the tankless water heaters, and the whole ceiling was gone.
3: Pam, have we talked about the freeze this past year and all the, especially up in Oxford, that they... What it was the tankless water heaters, they heat with gas, right? But they have to have some electricity.
1: They got to have power.
3: Well, when it gets cold outside, as long as you're leaving some your water dripping, then the hot water pipes will be okay. Well, what happened was the power went out, and the tankless water heaters do have an internal mechanism that keeps them from freezing up inside. Well, when the power goes out, they don't have that anymore. And so left and right, people were having issues with tankless water heaters busting up in their attic all over the state. And that was something that, people... But even if you would have had a pan for that, Pam, I do feel like it was... They sprayed so sporadically.
1: Mm-hmm.
3: They were spraying that it might have caught some of it. It may not have caught all of it. But the pan is important to have. I definitely want to call that out.
1: Have you... You've not heard me talk about my idea. You tell me if this is going to work, okay? So we're going to put a tankless water heater. I don't care if it's hanging on the side of the house, you can put it up in your attic.
3: Okay.
1: Instead of having it hardwired to a breaker, have it a plug. Okay. So you can put it into an outlet.
3: Okay.
1: Yeah. Then go to Costco or Walmart and get you one of those
3: battery backups.
1: Yes.
3: Yes. Yes.
1: And stick that
3: That's
1: up
3: a great
1: there
3: idea.
1: And plug it in.
3: Yeah.
1: It doesn't use a lot of power.
3: No, it doesn't. And the battery backup's steadily making sure it's charged when the power's on. So it's not like you have to worry about charging it or recharging it. It's going to be charged by nature of it being a battery backup when the power goes out. And then, if the power's out for a long time, then it might eventually drain down. But that's a great idea. And we have definitely recommended people do that before if it's plugged in. But you're right. A lot of them are hardwired. Yeah.
1: My tankless hot water heater is 19 years old.
3: Oh, my goodness. You're on borrowed. You're on stolen time.
1: I'm on stolen time at this point. I'm going to get y'all to price me one. And when I do it, I'm going to go to a plug.
3: Yep.
1: So that I can, whenever the power goes out, I can still have a hot shower.
3: Yeah. That's smart.
1: Yeah. So, and on those tankless water heaters, you know, that first generation, they wouldn't put those flush valves on the bottom of them.
3: Oh, my goodness. Yeah. You can't descale them if they don't have the what we call the ISO kit or the isolator kit or those valves on the bottom so you can service them. And that can...
1: Installing that after the fact is hard.
3: It was just almost not worth it, too.
1: Yeah.
3: You kind of like, well...
1: At this point,
3: If I'm going to pay, I mean, it's a lot of work to do it, and especially if it's an outdoor unit where they're in one of those cabinets, and it's almost no room to work. And at that point, I just say put that money towards the replacement in 10, 12, 15 years.
1: Yeah, put it in a money market so you can buy you a new one whenever. And I'll look for the corrosion. You know, when metal gets fuzzy. Something's not right.
3: No doubt. And it'll happen. I mean, especially on those outdoor units, because a little bit more oxidation occurs, I feel like, in those cabinets. And so, it will definitely happen.
1: Even on a tanked water heater, that's one of the first things I look at is those lines coming into the top of the tank.
3: Mm-hmm.
1: And there's a little plastic thing, gasket or whatever, that you're supposed to put between the two different metals, right?
3: That's right. Mm-hmm.
1: And if you don't do that, they argue.
3: Yeah, they definitely
1: do. The metals begin to fight each other.
3: Now, typically, if it's a flexible copper connector, it's got brass nuts, so the nuts will be brass. And so that brass should be okay on that galvanized, but if it's copper direct to that galvanized nipple sticking out of the top of a water heater, you would technically need either a special kind of washer or what they call a dielectric union, which like you say, it helps them agree better and play better.
1: They play better together whenever you do that. Is that the putty that you put around it?
3: No, it's a. I doubt you've even seen them because they're real technical and very few people actually use them. But it's a union fitting, and there's an orange, basically, I think it's a plastic washer that goes in on the galvanized side, on the copper side, and the rest of it's galvanized. So it has that fitting inside that union if you're putting copper and galvanized pipe together.
1: Yeah, so y'all need to think about this. If you're mm-hmm. going to put two separate metals, mm-hmm. two different metals together, you're eventually going to have some problems with that.
3: Now, brass is a little different, but brass is way more expensive.
1: Yeah.
3: Real true brass is more expensive, and you don't have to worry about that as much with brass. You can sweat brass onto copper, and it's okay, but galvanized for sure. You need to make sure if you're putting a different kind of metal on it that you're taking that special type of washer or fitting into consideration.
1: Well, one of the things that when I'm inspecting a house, either for the homeowner, which I highly recommend, and I've been doing a lot of those lately for homeowners, and hopefully I think you're going to get a phone call from this lady I was working with the other day. But when you've got a water heater that's over 7 or 8 years old, a tanked water heater, go ahead and price out what it's going to cost to get you a tankless put in.
3: And it's more expensive on the front end, but there are a lot of rebates and tax incentives to help kind of soften the upfront blow, and then over time it's going to be more efficient. The heating of your water is going to be far more efficient. I already said it needs more gas to heat, but that it's only heating when you're calling for water, whereas a tank type, it's 24/7. It doesn't care whether you're home, haven't been home in a year, or
1: it's,
3: on vacation.
1: It's heating that water. It's working.
3: Yeah, it's going to work.
1: It's just working. Well, she was more concerned about having hot water for her own shower
3: after
1: her husband's shower.
3: Yeah, having enough.
1: Yeah, if you've got tankless, it's not instant.
3: That's correct.
1: It may take it a minute to get there, but once it gets there, it doesn't go away.
3: It's not instant, but it, in theory, should be endless.
1: Endless. Mm-hmm. Yeah. It will go and go and go. And the, pricing on those depends on the age of the house. And we go back to our email.
3: Yeah.
1: Your gas line.
3: Yes.
1: You have to have a specific.
3: You need enough gas because most tank types are going to have typically a half inch, which is about the smallest pipe size in a gas system you're going to get, half inch run over to it. You really need. Now, this is real generally speaking, a 3/4 inch or greater going up to it, to a tankless. And so now if it's only a couple of feet, a half inch, then you can, the modifications to get the appropriate gas pipe size is minimal. So it's going to not be all that big of a deal. But there are a lot of other modifications you have to take into account when you're transitioning from a tank to a tankless. You got to build a platform for it. You have to have some electrical work done because, like we said, it requires a little bit of electricity. You modify everything that touches the water heating process in that, including the roof, like what's going on with the vent.
1: Yeah, those venting. And I'm telling you what, you guys that are putting them in, stop using the old
3: vent. Yes, I agree.
1: Vent.
3: Yeah.
1: Just stop it.
3: We just have a roofer on speed dial that was, hey, we're putting this new one in. Because you're 9 times out of 10, it's probably going to be okay in theory to slide, but it's definitely not technically right. It'll void any manufacturer warranty. God forbid that it can. It's not common, but there can be like a backdraft of carbon monoxide back into the house if you don't do that the right way.
1: And moisture. I had a home inspection where I got up in the attic and I was like, why is everything so wet?
3: Mm-hmm. It's not good.
1: And nothing was vented right.
3: Yeah, what Pam is referring to is when you remove a tank water heater and you just quote unquote reuse the vent for that tank water heater for your tankless, that's not okay to do. You can't do that. You need to put, if it's a non-condensing unit, a stainless steel vent, which is a larger diameter stainless steel vent, or a PVC vent. But a lot of people will use that aluminum B vent as a sleeve to slide that PVC up into it. And yes, there'll be some, so it's not going to vent the right way, and it will allow moisture to go down onto the heat exchanger, which you'll never see.
1: Until it stops working.
3: Until
1: it rusts everything out from the. And I'll look at them, and if I see rust around the top or moisture around the top of that tankless unit,
3: that's a telltale sign.
1: That just tells me it's not. You know, and venting is such, I need to have a whole show on venting. And I just need to get out after some of these roofers because they're not venting things correctly. And the

0: reason they are ugly is because they work better that way.
1: Yeah. They should be a little bigger than you think it needs to be.
0: Yeah. In my, yeah. You just, mama, you may not like how it looks, but it's important.
1: Well, and this, I don't want to, be an alarmist or anything, but if you have had your roof replaced, I'm sure you see this a lot, Pam. I'll go up in an attic and see that a water heater vent or a furnace vent isn't attached back right. And I always ask, hey, when was the last time you had your roof replaced? Oh, yeah, just a couple of months. And to their defense, they have to pull that pipe off, I guess, to reshingle around the boot. But when they put it back down, it doesn't go back the right way.
0: It doesn't go back right because they can't see it when they're standing on the roof.
1: It's a very, very small area where it can go back into, and so it typically isn't done.
0: When I drive up and I was like, oh, they got a new roof. Well, that means none of the vents are attached in the attic.
1: Yeah.
0: And so hopefully it's in the summertime, because in the winter, if that furnace flue is not connected,
1: then you do have problems.
0: You have a world of trouble. Yeah. Okay, we're going to have to take our second break of the hour. We are having a very lively discussion today with Pat and Ford with Ford Plumbing and Air, talking about the things that we sneaky little home inspectors call out on our reports. We'll be right back.

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1: Folks, we almost didn't come back to the show because Patton and I, when we start talking now, we can talk about some stuff. Uh-huh. This is Fix It 101 on MPB Think Radio. And we do have a podcast. You can listen to it anytime. We re-air on Saturdays at 11 a.m. And then thank you so much, Mississippi Solar, for supporting us by underwriting this show. Okay, we were talking about things that we call out in home inspections. And one of the first things you brought up was the rocking toilet.
3: Oh, yeah. Yep. That seems to be one, I'm not kidding, Pam, that is on a lot of home inspections. And, you know, it doesn't seem like that big of a deal. And I'm not saying that every rocking toilet is a big deal. Most of the time, you just put a shim under it and tighten the bolts or something like that. But if you do have a pretty severely rocking toilet,
1: The one that twists whenever.
3: Yeah, exactly. You're like, where is this thing attached at all?
1: I had one last week, and I was like, whoo, just sliding across the floor.
3: You have to ask yourself, like, well, what's not right here? And oftentimes when we have to pull and reset a toilet, the flange that actually connects the toilet to the drain system is broken somewhere. And

0: and most of the time that's not that big of a deal. But if the flange is broken, sometimes you can put what we call a repair flange in, and just it's not that big of a deal. Sometimes you do have to cut the existing flange out and put a new one in, and it's just an extra step, and it costs a little bit more money. But if it's broken, your toilet is going to be rocking
1: leaking. And I had and actually y'all worked on this one where they had come in and put in a brick floor.
0: It was too high. Yeah.
1: When you remodel a bathroom and you put in a different floor.
0: We see that all the time.
1: The wax ring's not going
0: to
1: work
0: unless you put an extension flange in. And a lot of times the guy who's flooring guys will offer, hey, you may set this toilet, because it's not that hard in theory, but if they haven't put an extra wax ring down and then an extension flange with some extra long bolts and then set the toilet down, and then they really technically probably wasn't done the right way. And whereas you may not see it immediately, there will be signs over time that was not installed the right way. And sometimes you got to, some people put wood floors in their
1: bathrooms, which is just a horrible idea.
0: But I see it a lot. But it happens a lot. And that's the worst, because tiles is not poor. It's technically the grout is, but that water is going to show up on the floor. You're going to see it. Wood floor, if you have an issue where your wax ring is leaking on a wood floor, you're not going to see it. It'll go under the wood. Mm-hmm. It'll show up in the room. We have crazy places where water will show up, and we'll trace it back to that toilet on the wood floor, and it's never good. It's never good because, that's typically sewer water, that's backing up, and it's under the wood floor.
1: And it'll start rotting, and you're like, where's that coming from?
0: Yeah.
1: Why is that doing?
0: Mm-hmm.
1: It's
0: not good.
1: No, it's not. It's so not the rocking toilet, just go ahead. And if you know that it's rocking, before you put your house on the market, go ahead and get it fixed.
0: Because they're going to come see you. Look, and sometimes we'll see rocking toilets, and we'll go and we'll kind of test it, and it's like not that rocking that bad, and then come to find out they had really tried to rock it, and so that's something that will probably show up at least one of them. If you got two or three or four 10 toilets, one of them's going to have a slight rock in it. It's going to show up on an inspection report.
1: You know how I was trained to check that? It's the craziest thing.
0: You sit on it?
1: Well, you sit on it, you put the lid down because it'll rock front to back.
0: But then
1: you straddle it and grab it with your knees and go back and forth on that.
0: Yeah. Most of them have some give in it, but unless it's something that someone can tell all the time, it's probably not that big of a deal until you're going to be putting your house on the market and somebody's going to come and look at it. But it is something that gets flagged on 99
1: on a lot of home inspections. Yeah. I'm always looking at the, believe it or not, the cove base or the shoe molding behind the toilet.
0: Oh, yeah. That's a good
1: because
0: point.
1: It'll get puffy if there's a leak.
0: Yep. Oh, yeah. You look at shoe mold or baseboard around a shower or almost all the time, not all, very frequently are you going to see at least a little bit of some puffiness or some just discoloration, and doesn't mean there's a bad leak, but that means water's getting to it.
1: Water's somewhere. Water's the biggest enemy of a house, no matter where it is. Mm-hmm. It's going to be every once in a while, because I use that thermal camera, I can find a leak in the wall where a trim nail has hit a PEX line.
0: Yeah.
1: You've seen those, I know.
0: Look, we've seen it on PEX lines. Now that we're getting into HVAC, we're seeing it on refrigerant lines a lot of times too. And so, it's mainly the exterior nails that the refrigerant lines will get. Trim nail isn't as threatening to copper as, but it can still pierce it though.
1: Yeah.
0: But yeah, almost every house has at least some small little leak going on somewhere, and the small ones are the worst ones, right? Not every time, but they can be the ones that kind of that persistent slow leak that happens over time is those stuff that can damage, subflooring and all kinds of stuff like that, and sheetrock, and then you pull the sheetrock back and realize there's
1: all kinds
0: mold
1: of
0: growing all over the place.
1: Usually most of the time that's going to be on an exterior wall. Interior walls,
0: rainwater has
1: that will cause some of that. I did want to mention, and you and I were just, this is what got us kind of off track here a minute ago. I always tell people in a home inspection where their water meter is. I want them to know where their gas meter is and their water meter is. And if I can't find it, I say, I can't find it. You need to locate that. Folks, you need to know where your water meter is before you need to know where your water meter is. And I've hired a guy to cut the outside grass, and I forgot about it, and the grass grew over my water meter.
0: You need to weed it around it and make sure it's clear and you can get to
1: Make sure you can get to it. Well, mine is low because I'm in an older house. And so it occurred to me, and I actually saw this. I was at a home inspection, and the municipality was out there and they were working on the meter. And I thought to myself, I wonder if they would raise my meter because it's so low, way down deep in the ground. I bet it's 8 inches below the grass. And then beneath that, you know, it drops down. So I called them and TBA. To see, they said they could come out and maybe put another box on top, so at least whenever the guy's cutting, he can weed eat around it. Older houses have those problems. Newer construction.
0: Well, and it probably wasn't really. It probably was that they were trying to make sure their pipe was deep in the ground, and now people just throw it on top of the ground, basically, and let the landscape guy sod over it. It's not that dramatic, but they don't go as deep. And because it's PEX, a lot of times, you know, they've begun running PEX from the meter to the house. And then the incoming municipality line is plastic, you know, some kind of poly as well. And so it's not as much danger of freezing or becoming a problem if it does get cold. So,
1: but they are in new construction now up north. They've done this for years where there is a whole house shut off on the inside of the house. We're starting to do that here. And I'll try to let folks know where that's located. And most of the time it's either in a garage wall, which might not be the smartest thing because you're going to put a lot of stuff in front of it. And, or this is the craziest thing to me, Patton. They put it behind the laundry equipment.
0: I've seen that. That is,
1: how
0: I don't
1: gonna
0: understand
1: get to that.
0: That's one of them that makes me scratch my head a lot. And clearly somebody had the idea and enough people thought it was a good enough idea to keep doing it. But I'm thinking, I guess when the washer and dryer isn't really there, when they're doing all this work, I don't get it.
1: I don't either. Thank you for saying that. Now I feel validated that a plumber has backed me up on this.
0: That makes sense to me. But yeah, most, you know, just like we talked about with the clean out, people don't want to see it. And so maybe it's like kind of accessible, but it's still not really accessible at all. But it goes back to your point on, you want to know for the utilities in your home, where they enter the home, kind of where, how to shut them off if you need to shut them off, how to turn them on if you need to turn, whether it's power, gas, water, your sewer clean out, all that stuff. It's just when you're getting familiar with a new home, you need to know that stuff.
1: You need to know it.
0: Because like you said, you don't really need to know it until you need to know it because there's some kind of emergency, and that's the last time you want to be running around frantic, unsure of something else.
1: Yeah, where is it and how do I use it? Yeah, and these, do you get a lot of calls on the mana block systems?
0: They have good purposes.
1: I'm not a fan.
0: But I do think this guy, I think we're going to look back at mana blocks kind of like we look back at that polybutylene pipe. Like its first phase, it makes so much sense. Flexibility, all this. And I think mana blocks made a lot of sense in their first form. But whether it's they weren't installed right or something else, like I think they probably, the idea behind it was great, but I think you can achieve that same idea of being able to isolate parts of your house without shutting all your house off by doing maybe just a couple of shut-off valves that'll do one half of the house or the other. Instead of every single little fixture having its own other shut-off valve, because a lot of them will still have a stop valve at the fixture,
1: at the fixture itself, so it's a little
0: what's
1: redundant. The point?
0: I think they probably have caused more problems.
1: And for those that don't know, a mana block is basically an electric panel for your water.
0: That's right. That's exactly what it is.
1: So you can go turn the toilet off, or you can go turn a bathroom off.
0: A bathtub or a shower that doesn't have a stop valve. That makes sense.
1: Makes sense for that, yeah.
0: But I think there's other ways to arrive at the same conclusion.
1: And if you have a tankless water heater and a mana block, you're going to wait forever.
0: You're going to wait a long time because the flow, because it's a PEX has a smaller inner diameter, then you also like tripling the run that pipe has got to go.
1: It's got to run all over that house before it gets to you.
0: Yeah, it's got to go to the mana block, and then you're not teeing off on the trunk, and so, yeah, it's got a lot further to go. It's got a smaller diameter, and then the tankless water heater does slow that hot water down a little bit, too, to heat it.
1: Yeah. No, it takes a minute, and I will tell people who are moving into a house with a mana block, just know.
0: Yeah, just know about it,
1: Just go ahead and go count your pennies or something, because you're not taking a hot shower right away.
0: Yeah, okay,
1: folks, well, this has been a great show. Pat and I always love it whenever you come in.
0: I love to be here. Thanks for having me.
1: Ford Plumbing and Air. 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They're in Ridgeland, Mississippi. 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
1: Couple of things we're monitoring for the state of Mississippi. First of all, we have Tropical Storm Bertha that'll be tracking just to the south of the Mississippi coastline. It looks like by Wednesday afternoon then heading toward Louisiana. Should be well away as we're finishing off the week. There will be some coastal impacts. Of course, some showers and thunderstorms kicking in, stronger winds, maybe a little bit of some surge coming in too. So please be weather aware. And then there's a front moving into the northern parts of the state, helping to bring in some wet weather. In fact, stray thunderstorms, Horn Lake, as we're heading into tonight, our low upper 70s. Dry weather in Jackson straight through tonight to low upper 70s. Dry tonight, Biloxi. Scattered thunderstorms coming in Wednesday. I'm meteorologist Jennifer Naramore. 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
2: 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I'm Manoush Zomorodi. Coming up,
10: we loved the house and the city.
11: You know, I've been lucky enough to go to many of the idylls that we might think of as paradise.
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2: 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First this news.
12: Live from NPR News in Washington, I'm Ryland Barton. Defense Secretary Pete Hegseth says troop training would have to be cut back if the Pentagon doesn't get the $67 billion in supplemental funds it's requesting from Congress. He also raised concerns about troop pay and weapons that defend against enemy drones and missiles.
13: Without these funds, we face critical shortfalls that threaten our ability to also simply pay our service members, rapidly replenish equipment and munitions, and sustain vital operations without disruption.
12: Republicans are trying to pass the budget package before lawmakers take a month-long break to campaign for the midterm elections. Later this week, the Senate will consider another war powers resolution limiting President Trump's ability to unilaterally wage war. Most Americans disapprove of how Trump is handling the conflict as gas prices spike again. President Trump says he plans to help Lebanon. The U.S. has been trying to get Israeli forces to leave areas where they've been fighting Iranian-backed Hezbollah in southern Lebanon, as NPR's Michelle Kellerman reports.
14: Lebanese President Joseph Aoun says his goal is to end the state of hostility between Israel and Lebanon, and that he's been looking forward to this White House visit.
15: Meeting such a great president like yourself.
16: That's a very nice thing. See, he knows how to get to me.
14: Israel occupies large parts of southern Lebanon where it's fighting Iranian-backed Hezbollah. Under a U.S.-mediated pilot program, the Israelis have begun to hand off some small areas to the Lebanese armed forces. Aoun calls his country's military the backbone of stability and is asking for more U.S. support. President Trump didn't offer specifics but says he will help a lot. Michelle Kellerman, NPR News, the State Department.
12: A software error in New Jersey led to more than 6,000 non-citizens being registered to vote. As NPR's Miles Parks reports, the state says the issue has been resolved, but such errors have been shown to fuel conspiracy theories.
17: The software error meant that thousands of people who answered no to the question, are you a U.S. citizen at a DMV, were still registered to vote anyway. New Jersey's Governor Mikey Sherrill called the problem serious, but she also said fewer than 400 of the mistaken registrants actually voted, and the erroneous registrations have now been removed as well. These sorts of bureaucratic errors aren't unheard of. Oregon dealt with a similar issue in 2024, but non-citizens have never been shown to register on purpose in anything but very small numbers. Still, experts expect these sorts of errors to be spotlighted by those looking to cast doubt on the entire election system this fall. Miles Parks, NPR News, Washington.
12: The Trump administration is seeking to toss aside a 60-year-old requirement for tens of thousands of private sector employers to submit workforce demographic reports to the Equal Employment Opportunity Commission. The EEOC's Republican majority rescinded the data collection requirement today. It's now subject to a 30-day public comment period. This is NPR News.
3: 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Luminescence Foundation is dedicated to shedding light on neurological research focused on Alzheimer's and Parkinson's diseases and supporting land conservation initiatives. This is NPR.
9: It's 5:04. I'm Teresa Collier. This is MPB News. The board that oversees millions of opioid settlement dollars for Mississippi is preparing for its second application cycle. Last year, the board made recommendations to the legislature for dozens of grants across the state. While the legislature mostly adhered to those recommendations, a few adjustments were made because of spending needs and gaps in coverage. Republican Senator Nicole Boyd of Oxford is a member of the board and shared legislative concerns with the council during its meeting today.
18: We want to make sure that we are spending the money correctly, that we're being good stewards of these dollars that are supposed to go to opioid expenditures. And so this council is really important because it brings in people that are experts across our state. And so it puts everybody at the table trying to make sure that we're spending the money correctly.
9: The board will reconvene in 2 weeks to finalize how the application process will be carried out this year. The attorney for the family of Nolan Wells is expected to reveal the preliminary results of an independent autopsy tomorrow in Chicago. The 18-year-old was found dead after a July 4th boat trip with his friends to a Gulf Coast island. Wells' death has sparked national attention and calls for a deeper investigation. Ben Crump, the attorney for the Wells family, says the announcement will be at the NAACP National Convention in Chicago. A $125,000 reward is being offered for information leading to an arrest and conviction for Wells' death. Mississippians along the Gulf Coast are preparing for rain and possible flooding as Tropical Storm Bertha moves westward. The storm is expected to make landfall in Louisiana on Wednesday. Dwayne Dillon of Biloxi was picking up sandbags from Harrison County Emergency Management Office this afternoon.
19: If I flood out again, I'm moving. I couldn't deal with this again. My house is still in the uproar. I've still got walls missing, furniture destroyed.
9: Flooding along the coast could reach up to 2 to 4 feet in low-lying areas.
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22: It's the TED Radio Hour from NPR. I'm Manoush Zomorodi. And on the show today, Paradise Lost and Found. And for Richard and Zeta Gore, paradise is a real place. They found it, and they moved there in 2018.
23: We enjoyed the small town, lots of trees, and, you know, fresh air up above the valley.
10: We loved the house we had just picked out. We remodeled a few things on it, and it had just become the house of our dreams.
22: Paradise is Paradise, California, a town that at the time had about 26,000 people, surrounded by dense, forest-covered canyon in the Sierra Nevada foothills. And with a name like Paradise,
23: there's a lot of jokes about it. You're now ascending into paradise. And when we go to our sons, we tell them we're now descending out of paradise to come down to the valley.
22: But then in November 2018, just 7 months after the Gores moved into town, they got a phone call.
10: We'll never forget.
23: To this day, I remember looking out the window of our bedroom and noticing that it looked kind of overcast. And I said, that's strange. I don't recall it, you know, being any clouds, but I didn't pay any attention. And then at about 7:45, our son called and said, did you know your town is on fire?
22: Just west, a faulty electrical line had started a small fire. That, combined with the bone-dry brush from California's ongoing drought, coaxed that small fire into a massive blaze that quickly descended on Paradise. But of course, the Gores didn't know any of this at the time.
10: We saw the sky, we saw the ashes. We were told that we should leave, But we didn't think it was urgent because we didn't see any flames at that time.
23: And we said, okay, we need to evacuate, but we'll be coming back. Our home will be fine.
22: Zeta and Richard packed up a few clothes and drove off. But they quickly hit gridlock and things got serious.
23: Yeah, then the wind started kicking up. That's when ashes are flying around and embers, hard to breathe. Explosions are happening all every minute or two.
10: And then people were saying, there's a house on fire just up the road. And we're then hitting us, wow, this is going to be bad.
23: In a matter of a few hours, the entire town was inundated. And it was absolutely that feeling in our guts. We absolutely thought we were going to die. And we're both praying. And I said, look, we're not going to die sitting in our car in the road.
22: They pulled over and hiked down into a canyon. They ended up walking over a dozen miles to another town where their son could finally come and pick them up. Richard and Zeta were exhausted, but fine. Their house, however, was not.
23: Nothing, no feeling compares to the feeling about a week later when the sheriff escorted us up there to our property and we pulled up and got out of the cars and stood there at our burned out remains.
10: Couldn't hold back the tears.
23: Yeah, that was very emotional.
22: Paradise. The word evokes lush, abundant beauty, a refuge from harm. But is it futile to search for anything idyllic when we live on a warming planet that feels less at peace than ever? Today on the show, Paradise Lost and Found. Ideas about looking for utopia and coming to terms with reality. So back to Paradise, California. 18,000 structures were destroyed in 2018. 85 people died. At the time, it was the deadliest fire in modern U.S. history. That was until the fires in Maui just 5 years later.
0: This risk is increasing, and if we don't get our act together, we're going to have more paradises. We're going to have more Santa Rosas. We're going to have more Lahainas. We're going to have more Marshall fires like the one they had in Colorado.
22: This is George Whitesides. He's the founder of a new organization that's working to help local governments in California manage fires better and stop mega fires like the one in Paradise from happening in the first place.
0: 8 of the 10 largest mega fires in California history have happened over the last 5 or 6 years. Partly that's due to global warming, but it's also due to how we've been managing the forests. And I think that's kind of a crucial piece that over suppression over the course of many decades has created conditions akin to almost a bomb in our forests. And we really need to defuse that bomb by managing our forests and our wildlands in fundamentally different ways.
1: Many people feel overwhelmed by this situation. I know I did.
22: George Whitesides continues from the TED stage.
1: So 2 years ago, I closed a chapter of my life in aerospace, and I started a new journey to see if I could understand the wildfire crisis better and what could be done about it. I started working with leaders from firefighting, entrepreneurship, science, tribal communities, and together we co-founded an organization called Mega Fire Action, whose sole purpose is to solve the mega fire crisis. The path forward has three solutions. The first is fire-adapted communities. The second is resilient landscapes. And the third is innovative fire management.
22: I mean, we've seen these really dramatic scenes of wildfire just ravaging towns. But you say that the first steps people need to take to protect their homes, it's actually pretty straightforward.
0: Yeah, sure. In fact, it could be as simple as individual homeowners doing the work that is required to make their home more resilient to wildfire. So like on the cheaper side, you know, everyone can clear out the 5 or 10 feet immediately around their home from brush and shrubs and plants, basically. That makes a big difference. Everyone can put metal screens in their eaves and vents around their home so that when a big fire comes through and embers start blowing, you know, at high speed, they don't blow through into your attic and burn your home down from the inside out. Other things are more expensive. Like, it's really great if you can have a roof that is made of something that's fire resistant. Those make a huge difference. Arguably up to 50% of your risk is, you know, what those materials are. And we have a huge interest to having everybody in that community take these steps, particularly those around the perimeter, because if you can protect some of those outer boundaries, then you have a way of reducing the risk that that fire penetrates deeply into the city. The second solution is resilient landscapes. And if you take one lesson from this talk, it's this. In order to solve the megafire crisis, we need to bring our Western landscapes back into a healthy balance by reducing the overgrown brush and trees in the wildlands and the forest. Here, we're finally starting to take to heart the wisdom of the indigenous peoples of the Americas, who knew that fire was a natural part of the landscape and who introduced low-intensity fire, good fire, on a regular basis at the right times. When this is done well, as around the communities of South Lake Tahoe, then it can actually divert a megafire as bad as the one that they experienced in 2021.
4: I mean, there might be some indigenous people who hear you say that and think, yeah, no kidding that you need to be having prescribed burns, I think is what they call it, right? Like, this is something that some populations have been doing for centuries.
0: Yeah, thousands of years. And there are now, you know, many places that are working on this stuff. And, you know, a great example is the area immediately around South Lake Tahoe, you know, which spent on the order of over $100 million on forest treatments. And that's a hopeful example of a situation with the Caldor fire where you had this terrible, huge mega fire bearing down on South Lake Tahoe. But those forest treatments were credited by some as sort of giving the firefighters enough pause, bringing the fire intensity down enough, they were able to keep it from tearing through South Lake Tahoe. You know, where you don't do that work, and actually as part of that same fire, some of those treatments weren't done, and actually there were communities that were lost in that fire, tragically.
1: What we need is innovation and technology that can rapidly detect and assess fire, and then quickly put it out when it gets bad. Here we need to look at the example of the Quick Reaction Force of Southern California, which is really designed in some ways for these toughest days. The QRF is a public-private partnership, which now has three Chinook helicopters. These are the big ones with the two rotors on the top. And each of them can drop up to 3,000 gallons of water on a fire day or night, and they can do it very precisely. They can also refill up to six times an hour, so they can bring a lot of mass to the problem. Over the course of 2 years of demonstrations, the QRF has demonstrated that this model has great potential, that in fact, if you can bring a lot of fire management resource to a fire very quickly, you can get on top of fires before they get big and unmanageable. We can build a world in which communities are resilient to wildfire and in which forests are brought back into a healthy balance. So let's get to work, let's learn from fire, and let's build a resilient, sustainable future.
23: We were not going to go back to paradise at all. And it actually took us, I'd say almost about a year to decide.
22: Again, Richard and Zeta Gore.
23: We had a clean slate. We were starting from scratch. We could virtually move anywhere.
22: But after scouting out towns in Utah, Arizona, and Idaho, the Gores decided to go back to paradise and rebuild. The area has new building codes. The town also has a new early warning system. And they say it feels good to be home.
10: I did not feel there was any high risk of fire anymore. Everything was so burned. And I actually was proud to go back and rebuild the city, you know, try and heal.
23: We actually enjoy the geography better now because it's not so overgrown with trees and underbrush. You know, a lot of that has been burned off, and there's more open sky. We can actually see our neighbors across the way now. It seems, at least to us, that there's a lot more community and camaraderie now since the fire, that those that have stayed and are rebuilding have, you know, really banded together and bonded. And it's really much more of our town feeling now than just a town before the fire.
22: Many thanks to Richard and Zita Gore of Paradise, California. And that was George Whitesides. He's the co-founder of Megafire Action. And since we spoke, he's been elected to the U.S. Congress representing California. You can see his full talk at TED.com. On the show today, Paradise Lost and Found. 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I'm Anoush Zamarodi, and we'll be right back.
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22: 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I'm Manoush Zamarodi. 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
11: You know, I've been lucky enough to go to many of the idylls that we might think of as paradise, from the Seychelles to Tahiti to Bali.
22: This is writer Pico Iyer.
11: And I remember when I was in my 20s, I flew through the day and through the night, and I arrived in Bali, and I woke up, and there was this golden morning all around me, and there were these smiling, kind people bringing me fresh fruit and tea to enjoy on the terrace of my bungalow. Down this palmy little lane was a golden beach of my dreams. And I thought, this really is paradise. But then night fell, I heard the weird, jangly sound of the gamelan orchestras in the distance. Wild dogs were barking. And apart from anything, I thought, even if this is paradise for me, it's probably not for the locals. They're working so hard to make me and other visitors comfortable. And then it also made me think, because I was living in New York City, well, if the wonderful Balinese people around me were to arrive in Manhattan tomorrow, they'd probably think that's paradise, which it wasn't for me working in Midtown on 25th floor office. And so it was a nice way at an early stage in my life of realizing how much paradise is a projection and often an illusion. And then thinking about what lay on the other side of them and not in the realm of fantasy, but very much in the heart of reality.
22: Pico is a novelist, essayist, and he's best known for writing about his travels. He thought often about this idea that paradise is just a fantasy. But it wasn't until he was stuck at home during the pandemic that he decided to explore it further.
11: I think, like pretty much everybody across the globe, I was in this state of uncertainty and close to grief, feeling death breathing around the corner, and wondering how I could find hope and light and inspiration, even in the middle of this difficulty. And I thought, if I can go to places of conflict and difficulty and find something that sustains me even there, maybe that will give me a hope that can take me even through a global pandemic and all the other challenges life is sure to throw up.
22: Yeah, you write, after years of travel, I'd begun to wonder what kind of paradise can ever be found in a world of unceasing conflict and whether the very search for it might not simply aggravate our differences. We are talking about a very sort of philosophical approach that you took, which led you all around the world.
11: Exactly. From Iran to North Korea and war-torn Kashmir to war-torn Sri Lanka and Varanasi. And as you say, all the places that are not the ones that instantly come to mind.
22: Pico Iyer continues from his book, The Half-Known Life.
11: The natural place to embark upon such an inquiry seemed to be the culture that had given us both our word for paradise and some of our most soulful images of it. The old Iranian term, paradija, had been brought into Greek by Xenophon when he'd served as a mercenary in Persia. And for centuries, Persians, as most residents of Iran were then known, had cultivated detailed and ravishing visions of paradise in their walled gardens as emblems of enticements towards the higher garden that awaits the fortunate. But what gave particular power to the world's largest theocracy right now was that so many competing visions of paradise seemed to be crisscrossing every hour here with furious intensity.
4: So you begin your search for paradise in Iran, a place that you visited, I should say, before the war that's been going on. And you write that in Iran, there are these competing visions of what paradise even is. What are those visions?
11: Exactly. The ruling clerics in Iran currently have a very precise notion of paradise. They believe that paradise belongs only to the faithful and most of all to those martyrs who give their lives to Islam. And of course, so many of the Iranian citizens have a very different notion of paradise. I think much more worldly one, taking place behind closed doors of maybe sex and drugs and rock and roll and all the delights of the earth. And meanwhile, I think both the rulers and the regular citizens are quoting the great Sufi poets like Rumi and Hafiz, who remind us that paradise exists only within. So Iran seemed like the perfect convergence of many different ways of thinking about paradise, and maybe a way of reminding me that sometimes it's notions of paradise that get in the way of our finding it.
4: Let's talk about the young man who you ended up spending time with.
11: Yes.
4: He had his own notion of paradise, and it was a really surprising example. Can you share it?
11: Yes. I mean, my very first night in Iran, in the great holy city of Mashhad, I had spent a wonderful day seeing the official sites with my guide and my driver. But I wanted to see the place unchaperoned.
4: To do so, Pico politely sent his guide and driver to dinner, saying he was going to turn in early. But instead,
11: I slipped down to the taxi desk in the hotel of my lobby, and I asked them if they could find somebody to take me into the heart of town. And very quickly, a young man, very friendly, in his late 20s, speaking pretty good English, led me off into his battered compact. "You come for the festival?" he asked. "Festival? This week," the driver explained. "The anniversary of Imam Reza." 5 million people had gathered from every corner of the Shia world, he said, from Yemen and Pakistan and Beirut and Iraq, from all the provinces of Iran, to mark the auspicious occasion. As we pushed through a tiny entrance behind a wall of bodies, all we could make out was celebration.
4: This driver took Pico through busy streets to a mosque in the heart of Mashhad, which is actually the largest mosque in the world, with 7 huge marble courtyards, and at the center, a shrine to Imam Reza, the saint that was being celebrated.
11: The crowds here were so intense that little boys were being passed from shoulder to shoulder so they could arrive at the front and kiss the golden grill behind which lay the saint. A man wailed and a great sound rose up around us. More than 30 million pieces of silver on the walls and chandeliers turned us all into a shiver of reflections. I was humbled as I moved among the sobbing bodies. Men were running their hands down their faces and weeping as at their mother's funeral. More people pressed in, and the whole crowd seemed to sway and tremble as if we were truly part of a single massed body. I'd lost contact by now with my driver, but then I caught sight of him across the room. and I saw that there were tears in this young driver's eyes. His hand was on his heart, and he was literally moving backwards, walking backwards, so he would never present his back to the long dead saints. And I thought, my goodness, this is a perfect image of Islamic piety. But then when we were out of the shrine and walking back towards his car, he started telling me about his wife, who was a blonde Yorkshire woman waiting for him in England and expecting their first child. And then he told me that he had paid a human trafficker $2,500 to smuggle him into England in the back of a truck, breathing through a tube so he wouldn't be detected.
4: Wow.
11: And then he told me how the British government had very generously given him a court-appointed lawyer and translator, and they had worked night and day for 3 years in order to win him asylum in Britain.
4: Wow. So this taxi driver has this harrowing journey to start a new life, and yet he was back.
11: Yes. In other words, he'd risked his life to flee Iran and to make a new life for himself in England. And yet, having done that, every single summer, he stole back into Iran to see the hometown and the mosque and, most of all, the mother that he loved so much. So having risked his life to flee Iran, he risked his life every single year to come back to Iran.
4: Mm.
11: And it made me think that as long as he'd been in Iran, everything outside Iran, such as Britain, seemed like the great paradise that he aspired to. But having made a lovely new family life for himself in England, suddenly he remembered all he was missing. A part of him and a part of paradise lay in the place that he'd run away from. And maybe the paradise that he was creating for himself was a collage. I suppose it was also a reminder to me that for most of us, our full contentment and realization probably never comes from just one place. It comes from the many places that mean a lot to us and that we love.
4: I mean, it's an archetypal story convention, right? From Dorothy and the Wizard of Oz to what I think many of us experienced during the pandemic, for those of us who were lucky enough to actually enjoy the stopping of the constant movement and just be home. And it felt like, oh, I neglected my own little corner of paradise that actually was right here in my living room.
11: Exactly. There's always this sense of a better world, a better life, a better self out there. And I think that's an exciting sense, because that's what gives us the energy for aspiration and for not being complacent or too comfortable with the world we have. But I think we have to remember that to some extent, it's an illusion. And I think, just as you suggested, I'm guessing quite a few people realized, wait a minute, there's beauty right down the street. And I think, as much as anything, the thought of paradise is a way of reminding yourself how lucky you are, how little we want to take for granted.
4: That encounter with his taxi driver taught Pico that different and competing notions of paradise can exist even within one person. He ends his journey with a trip to India, where his parents are from, and a place he knows well.
11: I think a lot of India can be a shock to the system. It's so loud, it's so colorful, it's so crowded. It's this psychedelic intensity that makes you feel that you've entered some other realm of consciousness.
4: Pico writes that one feels this especially in Varanasi, which is one of the oldest cities in the world and also among the most sacred.
11: Varanasi is India to the max as the holy center of Hinduism. And as you walk along the holy river Ganges that flows through Varanasi, night and day there are these great fires burning to the north and burning to the south that are reducing dead bodies to ash. And as you walk through the narrow alleyways of the old city, people are constantly surging past, carrying their loved ones on stretchers as dead bodies to be committed to the flames or the holy waters. And one of the things that's so striking is that, of course, it's a city of death, but it's also a city of joy. The people who are racing past you are not mourning. They're not in grief. They're so grateful that they can come to the holy place and I think ensure moksha, liberation for the loved one who has just passed. So it's a confounding place that really overturns all your simple ideas about the world.
4: You describe the river there being absolutely filthy and yet people drinking from it as though it was wine. You talk about men and children covered in ash, people carrying corpses around with them, fire being everywhere. And there's, to me, it almost felt like there was this porousness to it, you know, that this was the river Styx, the road to the afterlife here on Earth. Is that how you think people see it?
11: Yes, that's perfect. And I can't speak for a devout Hindu who would probably put it differently, but I felt just as you. There aren't many places on the planet that have this kind of mythic intensity where you feel that one's walking along next to the river of life and on the far side of the river is whatever unknown awaits us all. And just as you said perfectly, the fact that the holy river, according to the WHO, contains 3,000 times the amount of bacteria deemed safe for consumption, and that people are bathing in it and even drinking in it, for me was a very tonic and liberating idea that the holiest place doesn't have to be the purest place. That at some level, most of us can probably never find an immaculate place, a place that's absolutely pure, because we're human beings. And I think one of the memorable moments that comes to mind as we talk about it is that there was this whole cacophony. And even though I'm Indian, I was really freaked out by it. And I suddenly heard two people call my name. And I turned around and it were two Tibetan Buddhists I know from New York City. Huh. And my friend came up to me and he surveyed the scene of absolute chaos and intensity. And he said, "Isn't this glorious? This is the whole human pageant. This is life and death and everything in between." Basically, I think he was saying, this is the only paradise we can ever hope to find and to make our lives in. Mm. The paradises that our minds create are never going to come to fruition in real life. But here is real life to the hilt. And this is the place where we have to live and where we have to find our comfort and delight and warmth. And maybe because he was a monk, he seemed to be doing it. He was just rejoicing in the cacophony.
4: I want to end by asking you about a quote that you include at the end of your book. You write that, "I recalled how the Zen teacher Edo Roshi, thinking of the cries of abandonment of Jesus upon the cross, had delivered a teaching that must have unsettled many of his students." It's really this line that I want to ask you about. The quote from Edo Roshi, the Zen teacher, is that the struggle of your life, he'd said, is your paradise. Oof, that's tough words. I think, Pico, tell me how you interpret that.
11: It's a very shocking sentence, and it's a harsh conclusion for the book. But, you know, I think the good times take care of themselves. I, as a traveler, know that it's not so difficult to find fun and wonder and beauty in the world. It's really the tough times in life that ask difficult questions of us and force us to rise above ourselves. And that notion that it can be in the very struggle that you find your paradise is to me almost more encouraging and inspiring than to say you can find it on a sandy beach. You know, in Japan, when I first went there, I heard, I think it's a Buddhist notion, that life is about joyful participation in a world of sorrows, that sorrows are non-negotiable. Unfortunately, they come to all of us, but that doesn't preclude the possibility of joy and wonder and hope. And the older I've got, and the more I see that even when life is going smoothly, it's full of surprises. Your house suddenly burns down and a pandemic closes down the world and a loved one dies. And then happy surprises too. I've come to think that I want and I have to find my paradise in the middle of my daily life, which is also reassuring because I don't have to travel across the world to find
4: right,
11: it.
4: Right.
11: I just have to open my eyes to reality and to see life as it really is.
4: 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He is the author of The Half-Known Life, In Search of Paradise. And you can see all of Pico's previous talks at TED.com.
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22: It's the TED Radio Hour from NPR. I'm Manoush Zomorodi. And on today's show, Paradise Lost and Found. And a new vision of what paradise can be on our rapidly changing planet.
13: Yes, this is what we need to do all over the world in order to face climate change. This is paradise, and we have to recognize it.
22: This is Ramon Mendez-Galain, and he's referring to his home country, Uruguay. 3.5 million people live in this small country on the east coast of South America. But Uruguay has done something extraordinary. It's become a kind of renewables paradise. 98% of its electric grid runs on wind, solar, and water. It has so much renewable energy that it exports some to its neighbors, Argentina and Brazil. And the country managed to transform itself in just 5 years. How? Well, like many stories, this one begins with a crisis. About 15 years ago, Uruguay was in financial trouble, and Ramon was a self-described simple university physics professor.
13: Our economy was growing too fast, and the demand was growing very fast.
22: Here's Ramon Mendez-Galain on the TED stage.
15: 15 years ago, the Uruguayan energy sector was going to a deep crisis. Economy was growing at unprecedented rates, and poverty was increasing. It was so great, of course, but at the same time, energy demand was growing rapidly, which was not so great. Uruguay has no proven reserve for fossil fuels. We have already used our large rivers to install hydropower plants. And our two main neighbors were having their own difficulties to supply internal demand, so it was not easy for them to help us. In dry years, when you have to import much more fossil fuels, or we were forced to import electricity from our neighbors at extraordinary prices, cost overruns could be as high as $1 billion. And for a small economy like Uruguay, this is 2% of its GDP. And worse still, we're beginning to have blackouts. We're living the perfect storm. But crisis is also opportunity.
22: Can we go back to 15 years ago? The reality at the time was energy costs were soaring. Yep. There were blackouts, and you didn't see a way forward for the country.
13: Yeah.
22: And what was your idea to change it to? Take me through what you thought

0: So I dramatically changed my work and I began to be involved in the energy issue. This is what I did. After writing my thoughts in the paper and ended up with a comprehensive proposal for what my country could do in order to be aware of these difficulties. And the surprise was that these proposals had reached my president of my country. And one day, me as a simple university professor, I received a phone call inviting me to be the political responsible of our energy agency. And well, I did something crazy. I accepted.
1: That is a little crazy. You get a call from the president and you became the country's national director of energy. And you made a plan to shift Uruguay from fossil fuels to renewables. But how did you explain it to people?
0: Absolutely. So renewables are the best option, not only for the global climate issue, but also at the national level, because it reduces costs, it stabilizes costs, it has the most sovereignty for your country, it creates a lot of jobs. So it's overall the best solution. So what I try to do is just to fix a new national narrative. This is crucial. This is not just to fight against climate change. This is because it's the best solution. The most difficult point was not to convince that this was the best, but to make it work. This was a more difficult point. And you know what? Many, many colleagues from the governments at that time, they're still saying, to be honest, Ramon, we never believed what we were saying. We let you go because you didn't have any other option. So, okay, why not? Let's try it. Why not? But I knew that it was possible.
1: Do you remember the first time you went to visit a solar field and saw it for yourself, actually collecting energy?
0: Oh, yes, of course. Yes, absolutely, absolutely. The very first one was a very small solar farm of only 2 hectares. This means it was only about 1 megawatt, almost nothing. It's very close to the largest hydropower plant in the country. And it has a very beautiful park surrounding the dams. And I thought it was a very symbolic thing to have because hydropower is the best of our country and the future is solar.
2: In just 5 years, we went from an almost completely decarbonized one that already in 2017 was 98% renewable. What makes Uruguayan case unique is that almost half of that electricity is obtained from non-traditional renewable sources, wind, solar, and sustainable biomass. Wind alone can produce up to 40% of the total electricity consumed in the country in a year, a percentage comparable to the other world wind champion, Denmark. But also 15 or even 20% of our electricity is obtained with sustainable biomass. Of course, none of this was easy. We have to innovate. We have to understand that such a power system requires the planning and an operation quite different than the traditional one. Our academics worked for years to design a groundbreaking software to handle energy dispatch specifically designed to manage intermittent sources such as wind and solar, but also how to use water. This allows us, for example, to have a prediction of the amount of wind electricity and solar electricity that we're going to have in the grid with a week in advance. And this also allows us to know how and when we have to use water from the dams.
1: You are not in government anymore,
0: no.
1: But you have kind of taken your message and what you've learned on the road. You're on the international stage talking to all kinds of people, and they must ask you, what do you wish you knew? What do we need to know if we want to take some of the lessons from Uruguay and apply them to our own countries? What do you tell them?
0: Well, the message is very simple. The message is, first, there is a solution right now, which is the best solution at our national level. There is a solution which creates jobs, which reduces costs, which makes you independent of fluctuation of the prices of energy commodities. And the second message is, it works. All our power systems had been designed having in mind fossil power plants. And this is not a problem. I mean, this is just history.

0: history. This is what we have developed all over the world. So if we want to run a system which is driven by renewable sources, but intermittent sources, planning is absolutely crucial. Public policies are crucial, but we prove in Uruguay that it's the best solution and it works. That's it. Nothing more than that.
1: So what does the future look like for you?
0: It's not just having renewable electricity. It's much more than that. It's to ask ourselves every day, why am I buying something? Why am I consuming something? And what makes me happy? And I'm very happy of living in this country and not consuming fossil fuels or impacting the climate. But this is not enough. This is just one part of our road. And we should focus much more on the way we consume and the way we transport ourselves. And once again, what makes us happy in life?
1: What makes you happy, Ramon?
0: What's making me happy is try to be part of a global process to leave a better world for our kids. I'm happy every morning when I see that what we have succeeded to do in Uruguay can be replicated elsewhere and is receiving such an important recognition. It's not just wishful thinking, it's real. And so this makes me happy.
1: That was Ramon Mendez-Galain. He's the executive director of Asociación Ivy, a nonprofit working on a sustainable future. You can see Ramon's full talk at TED.com. On the show today, paradise lost and found. And sometimes paradise can be the right mix of people at the time you need them most. After a near-fatal accident, Ramona Pearson wasn't sure she would ever recover. But she ended up finding a safe haven where she least expected it, a senior citizen's home. Here she is on the TED stage in 2011.
2: When I was 22 years old, I came home from work, put a leash on my dog, and went for my usual run. While I was preparing my dog for the run, a man was finishing drinking at a bar, picked up his car keys, got into a car, and headed south or wherever he was. I was running across the street, and the only thing that I actually remember is feeling like a grenade went off in my head. What had happened is he ran a red light and hit me, my dog. She ended up underneath the car. I flew out in front of the car, and then he ran over my legs. I had no idea what was going on, but strangers intervened, kept my heart moving, beating. I say moving because it was quivering, and they were trying to put a beat back into it. Somebody was smart and put a big pin in my neck to open up my airway so that I could get some air in there. And somehow I ended up at the hospital. I was wrapped in ice and then eventually put into a drug-induced coma. 18 months later, I woke up. I was blind, I couldn't speak, and I couldn't walk. I was 64 pounds. I had more than 50 surgeries, but who's counting? Eventually, the hospital decided it was time for me to go. They needed to open up space for somebody else they thought could come back from whatever they were going through. Everybody lost faith in me being able to recover. So they basically put a map up on the wall, threw a dart, and it landed at a senior home here in Colorado. And I know all of you are scratching your head, a senior citizen's home, what in the world are you going to do there? But if you think about all of the skills and talent that are in this room right now, that's what a senior home has. The one advantage that they had over most of you is wisdom, because they had a long life. And I needed that wisdom at that moment in my life. But imagine what it was like for them when I showed up at their doorstep. At that point, I had gained 4 pounds, so it was 68 pounds. I was bald, wearing hospital scrubs, and I had a white cane in one hand and a suitcase full of medical records in another hand. And the senior citizens realized that they needed to have an emergency meeting. So they pulled back, and they were looking at each other, and they were going, okay, what skills do we have in this room? This kid needs a lot of work. They eventually started matching their talents and skills to all of my needs. But one of the first things they needed to do was assess what I needed right away, which I needed to figure out how to eat like a normal human being, since I'd been eating through a tube in my chest and then through my veins. And then they had to figure out, well, she needs furniture. So they went to their storage lockers and all gathered their extra furniture, gave me pots and pans, blankets, everything. The next thing that I needed was a makeover. So out went the green scrubs and in came the polyester and floral prints. We're not going to talk about the hairstyles that they tried to force on me once my hair grew back. But I did say no to the blue hair. So eventually they decided that, well, I need to learn to speak. And I had to learn how to coordinate my new throat with my tongue and my new teeth and my lips. And I was an adult and it was embarrassing. So I acted like a 2-year-old and refused to work. But the men, they were going to make it fun for me. So they were teaching me cuss word scrapple at night. And then secretly, how to swear like a sailor. So I'm going to just leave it to your imagination as to what my first words were. And a former teacher who happened to have Alzheimer's took on the task of teaching me to write. The redundancy was actually good for me, so we'll just keep moving on. One of the pivotal times for me was actually learning to cross the street again as a blind person. So there were two obstacles I had to get through. One was post-traumatic stress disorder. Every time I approached the curb, I would panic. And the second one was actually trying to figure out how to cross that street. So one of the seniors just came up to me and she pushed me up to the corner and she said, "When you think it's time to go, just stick the cane out there. If it's hit, don't cross the street." Made perfect sense. But by the third cane that went whizzing across the road, they realized that they needed to put their resources together and they raised funds so that I could gain the skills to be a blind person and also to go get a guide dog who transformed my life. And I was able to return to college because of the senior citizens who invested in me and also the guide dog and the skills that I had gained. 10 years later, I gained my sight back, not magically, and I opted in for 3 surgeries, and one of them was experimental. The biggest change for me was looking down at my hands and seeing that I'd lost 10 years of my life. I thought that time had stood still for some reason and moved on for family and friends, but when I looked down, I realized that time marched on for me too. We didn't have words like crowdsourcing and radical collaboration when I had my accident, but the concept held true. People working with people to rebuild me, people working with people to re-educate me. I wouldn't be standing here today if it wasn't for extreme radical collaboration. Thank you so much.
1: 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She's the founder of several tech startups, and you can see her full talk at TED.com. 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It means a lot, so thank you. This episode was produced by James Delahousie, Matthew Cloutier, Andrea Gutierrez, and Harsha Nahada. It was edited by Sanaz Meshkinpour and me. Our production staff at NPR also includes Rachel Faulkner-White, Fiona Guerin, and Katie Monteleone. Irene Noguchi is our executive producer. Our audio engineers were Gilly Moon, Robert Rodriguez, Neil Tevault, and Margaret Luthar. Our theme music was written by Ramtin Arablouei. Our partners at TED are Chris Anderson, Michelle Quint, Alejandra Salazar, and Daniela Bellarezzo. I'm Manoush Zomorodi, and you've been listening to the TED Radio Hour from NPR.
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5: A front may kick off a little wet weather into far northern Mississippi in the near term. We still have some very hot weather coming in, too. And of course, we're watching Tropical Storm Bertha, which will be brushing the Mississippi coast with an increase of surge, some gustier winds, and a bit of wet weather. South Haven, you do have a chance for a few showers and thunderstorms into tonight. A low upper 70s, then drying out Wednesday, the high 90. Clear tonight, Meridian, a low mid-70s. Sunny and hot weather on Wednesday, the high right around 95. For the Gulfport area, dry tonight, increasing northeasterly winds, and then scattered thunderstorms starting to roll our way for Wednesday into Wednesday night, and still a chance on Thursday. I'm meteorologist Jennifer Naramore. 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
6: So here we are, 5 months later. The strait is closed. The ceasefire hasn't just disintegrated. This war is now spiraling out of control again.
7: Defense Secretary Pete Hegseth faced the Senate today requesting more money to fund the Iran war.
8: For Tuesday, July 21st, this is All Things Considered from NPR News.
7: I'm Juana Summers.
8: And I'm Ilsa Chang. The White House announced new 50% tariffs on a variety of Canadian goods this week.
7: The president claims Canada has discriminated against the U.S. in key industries.
9: No one has retaliated against us except China and Canada, so we're taking a targeted measure to counter that retaliation.
8: And NPR's Bobby Carter brings us the best R&B entries from this year's Tiny Desk Contest.
10: It's just really, really cool to see these artists enter time after time and reimagine themselves and also reimagine their sets and also just evolve as artists.
7: And how one Southern school is working to draw more men into nursing careers.
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11: Live from NPR News in Washington, I'm Ryland Barton. Escalating attacks in the Iran war have killed more American troops and sent gas prices back up. Meanwhile, Defense Secretary Pete Hegseth was on Capitol Hill today asking Congress for tens of billions of dollars to fund the conflict. As NPR's Kat Lonsdorf reports, it's the first public hearing on the war since May.
12: Hegseth and the chairman of the Joint Chiefs of Staff, Dan Kane, testified before the Senate Appropriations Committee, defending the administration's request for $87.6 billion in supplemental funding. Much of that money, but not all, is for the war in Iran. It was the first time the Trump administration has faced public questions since the ceasefire collapsed. Senator Patty Murray, a Democrat from Washington State, called the cost of the war astronomical and demanded to know what has actually been achieved.
6: We hear a different rationale for this war every few days.
12: She said the request for funds should come through the annual appropriations process and not as an emergency. Hegseth argued the request was, quote, urgent for the immediate needs of the Pentagon. Kat Lonsdorf, NPR News, Washington.
11: Federal health officials have remained focused on lettuce from Taylor Farms as a source of the multi-state outbreak of cyclospora, despite inaccurate test results reported over the weekend. NPR's Yuki Noguchi has more.
13: Experts think we're actually dealing with several unrelated outbreaks right now. The biggest by far is Michigan and Ohio, which account for most cases right now. U.S. health officials say iceberg lettuce from Taylor Farms in Mexico was the source. That product was recalled. But now if you look at a heat map of these states, where the cases are, the southern Michigan border with Ohio is like the worst. It's like 10 times the rate of that of nearby states.
11: NPR's Yuki Noguchi reporting. Arizona is the only state with a primary election today, and the results will help determine and control of Congress. From member station KJZZ, Cameron Sanchez reports.
14: Arizona is a purple state with several competitive races, including the one for the state's first congressional district. The winner there will replace longtime Republican Congressman David Schweikert, who is running for governor. Former NFL kicker and Trump endorsee Jay Feely is the Republican frontrunner. On the Democratic side, candidates Amish Shaw and Marlene Galan Woods have a shot. All of Arizona's statewide offices are also up for election and are mostly held by incumbent Democrats. Republicans hope to take back the offices of governor, secretary of state, and attorney general this year. For NPR News, I'm Cameron Sanchez in Phoenix.
11: Tropical storm Bertha is expected to weaken in the Gulf of Mexico as it gets closer to the U.S., but forecasters say it'll still bring coastal flooding and heavy rain from the Florida Panhandle to Louisiana. Areas along the northern Gulf Coast are under a tropical storm warning through tomorrow and could see heavy rain and flooding into Thursday morning. Authorities in Mississippi, Louisiana, and Florida have opened sites to provide sandbags. 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
16: It's 6:04. I'm Teresa Collier. This is MPB News. Women across the country continue to earn less than men for similar work, with women of color facing some of the widest pay gaps. Today is Black Women's Equal Pay Day. The National Women's Law Center reports in Mississippi, Black women working full-time earned 58 cents for every $1 a white man earned in 2024. Cassandra Welchlin is the executive director for the Mississippi Black Women's Roundtable. She says closing the pay gap will require stronger workplace policies and greater accountability.
17: We need teachers to be covered because, you know, they are the ones that are in the workforce that are taking care of our children, and so that they can be in the workforce, but yet they don't have paid leave.
16: Studies show if the annual wage gap were closed, a typical Black woman would earn enough money to cover 30 months of food, 23 months of child care, or a year of mortgage payments. Coastal Mississippi is under a tropical storm warning as Bertha slowly tracks westward towards South Mississippi. Areas along the northern Gulf Coast could see heavy rain and flooding Wednesday into Thursday morning. Authorities along the coast are providing sandbags to residents, while red flag warnings were posted along some beaches, advising swimmers against the dangers of riptides. Jeff Clark is with the Harrison County Emergency Management.
18: We're not expecting it to do a whole lot of damage, you know, north of I-10 or past the coastline. But, you know, storms are organic. It could strengthen. It could change overnight.
16: Clark is advising residents to start preparing your house now before the rain and wind arrives. Flooding could reach 2 to 4 feet in low-lying areas. Former Mississippi State Senator John Polk of Hattiesburg has died. He was 77 years old. Polk served in the Senate 14 years, representing Lamar and Pearl River counties. He retired last year. 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
19: This is All Things Considered from NPR News. I'm Juana Summers in Washington.
20: And I'm Elsa Chang in Culver City, California. Today, Defense Secretary Pete Hegseth was on Capitol Hill asking Congress for billions of dollars to fund the war with Iran. It is the first public hearing on this war since May, with the U.S. now in its 10th day in a row of bombing Iran and four Americans dying in the past week as fighting has intensified. Lawmakers finally had a chance to press this administration on its strategy and on this funding request.
21: This request is an urgent, necessary injection of resources to address the immediate needs of our department.
19: That is Defense Secretary Pete Hegseth speaking to the Senate Appropriations Committee today, asking for tens of billions of those funds urgently as the war escalates. It is the first time in more than 2 months that the Trump administration is giving an accounting on the state of the war.
22: But irrespective of our differing views about the military operations, the fact remains that there are must-pay bills and urgent requirements facing the department that affect the ability of our troops to be well-trained and, more broadly, of the U.S. military to deter and defend against potential aggressors worldwide.
20: That was Republican Susan Collins of Maine, the committee chair. Senators had all kinds of questions for Hegseth about the size of the request, where the money would go, and about the administration's shifting goals for the war.
0: Democrats like Vice Chair Patty Murray told Hegseth,
1: "So I'll be blunt. The truth is your request does not make a lot of sense."
0: And question the contradictory narratives about Iran's capabilities and who controls the Strait of Hormuz. Senator Jack Reed of Rhode Island was even more direct.
2: "We're talking about a war you started. Not a situation in which oil was flowing freely. There was no conflict. We weren't losing personnel as a result of Iranian action. So your fallback to the Biden administration is just a very, very obvious excuse for what I think is probably, as you described so often, gross negligence."
0: NPR's Quill Lawrence is on the line to help us unpack some of this either.
23: Hi.
0: So, Quill, we just there heard some of the more testy exchanges from this hearing. What struck you most?
23: Well, straight from their opening statements, I have to say that neither General Kane nor Secretary Hegseth mentioned Iran at all in their opening. And this has to be noted, Secretary Hegseth, I didn't hear him mention the casualties over the weekend. The senators who opened the hearing and General Kane did offer their condolences. I don't know how much to make of that fact, but it's a fact. When the questions started, they were pretty bluntly dodged by the secretary and even the chairman. You heard Democrat Patty Murray just a second ago. She later asked Hegseth about President Trump's proposed toll on traffic through the Strait of Hormuz, asking who talked the president out of it. And Hegseth's answer was that the U.S. is blocking Iran's ports. Murray quoted Hegseth himself saying a few months ago that Iran's missiles were destroyed. And Hegseth's answer to that was that Iran is at its weakest point in 47 years. So they were fairly well talking past each other. Mm-hmm. Republicans, very few of them even asked questions about the war. They focused on other budget issues, except it has said, as you mentioned, Louisiana Republican John Kennedy, who scolded Hegseth and General Kane for not answering questions. He said the topic was as serious as four heart attacks and a stroke, and he wanted straight answers.
0: So it sounds to me like we didn't get much new information on what was going to be the first chance in months. We'll just note here, there has been no Pentagon briefing since May. Do you think that the senators know what's happening with Iran?
23: I don't think they do. Several senators have complained about a dearth of information coming out of the Department of Defense. The real Pentagon press corps was kicked out last year, including NPR. A military official who's not authorized to speak publicly confirmed to NPR that the Pentagon is slow-walking information about wounded troops, for example. And the DoD spokesman yesterday confirmed that there have been 100 wounded in just the past 2 weeks, and that came out under some pressure from the press. Mm-hmm. And the same with some former military officers. They tell me they're in the dark. They don't know how much damage has been done to bases in the region, to U.S. bases. They don't know how many aircraft have been lost on those bases. So it's very hard to draw lessons, for example, about how to defend against drones without these facts.
0: Yeah. And meanwhile, the war with Iran continues to escalate. 10 straight days of bombardment and 4 Americans at least killed over the weekend. And still no new information about how that happened?
23: Right. President Trump said today that some Iranian missiles had somehow slipped through, he said. And he seemed to suggest that the U.S. wasn't maybe in control of those missile defense systems on that base in Jordan, but the soldiers who died were all assigned to air defense teams.
0: I mean, Quill, this war started with regime change, then it was about keeping Iran from a nuclear weapon, and now it seems to be mostly about opening the Strait of Hormuz, which was not closed before the war. Help us understand.
23: Yes, I mean, these Democratic Senator Murray listed those reasons given by the White House in her opening statement. And the president's statements over the past 5 months have sometimes been ignored or quickly walked back, like his suggestion to put a U.S. toll on traffic in the Strait of Hormuz. Or they've been contradictory, like ceasefire deals being dead, but also still under negotiation. And many Democrats on the committee pointed out that whatever rationale for the war, as it evolves, none of these have landed well with the American people. Certainly not well enough to understand why Americans are dying, albeit in relatively small numbers. But these are young soldiers who died over the weekend. Yeah. You know, Private Isabella Gonzalez was just 19 years old.
0: Mm. NPR's Quill Lawrence, thanks.
23: Thank you.
20: Nursing is the largest healthcare profession in the U.S., and it is growing. But only about 1 in 8 nurses are men. Still, that is double what it was a couple decades ago, thanks to efforts to draw in more men. NPR's Andrea Hsu reports on how one school in the South is leading the way.
3: The simulation suite inside the University of Alabama at Birmingham School of Nursing looks just like a hospital. At a sink outside a mock operating room, adjunct instructor Stephen Parsons shows students how to do what's called a long scrub, thoroughly washing their hands and arms before entering open heart surgery.
4: Because I want to see your arm go up more. Up, up, up, up, up, up, up, up. There we go.
3: A little later, the class practices log rolling a patient off a stretcher and onto a bed.
4: Okay, and you're going to count down to 3 because you're stabilizing everything.
5: Okay. 1, 2, 3.
3: There are a dozen students taking this elective focused on operating room skills. Close to half of them are men. Certain specialties draw more men. This is one of them. But the University of Alabama at Birmingham does have more male nursing students than the national average. Amiri Sadiq, who just log-rolled the mannequin, says as a student here, he hasn't felt alone.
9: I don't really feel like nursing isn't for men or anything like that. I mean, when I go to the hospital, I see guys all the time.
3: That culture is something the university has worked on for years. The nursing school features male students on all its marketing materials. They send male and female nurses into high schools to recruit students. Nearly 1 in 5 faculty members are men. Professor Curry Bordelon says all that makes a difference.
24: Students feel accepted. They feel like they belong.
3: 3 decades ago, back home in Louisiana, Bordelon experienced something different. He first learned about nursing through his aunt, who was a nurse.
24: I was her practice patient, if you will.
3: Out of high school, he worked as a volunteer fireman.
24: I really enjoyed going on the medical calls.
3: And from there, he decided to enroll in a nursing program at a community college. He remembers his first day looking around.
24: There were about 90 people in that first class, that first nursing class that you took. There were only 3 male students.
3: He recalls the instructor telling the guys that the only reason they were there was to satisfy a quota.
24: That to me was sort of a wake up. It was I want to find my right fit where I can strive.
3: Bordelon found a different nursing school and found his calling, working in neonatal intensive care where male nurses are extremely rare. He says fathers in the NICU would sometimes get defensive when they saw him talking to their wives about breastfeeding. But he made a point to tell them,
24: I'm here to support the entire family unit, which means, Dad, would you like to do skin to skin?
3: Which he says is incredibly important for the baby's long-term success.
24: So I've had a lot of positive feedback from the fathers in the neonatal intensive care who embraced the inclusiveness, not to mention it prepares them more for the post-transition home.
3: Bordelon says having more male nurses everywhere could improve outcomes. Studies have found patients respond better to healthcare workers who look like them. Nursing student Nicholas C. has already experienced this during clinical rotations. As a young Black man, he finds older Black men sometimes look relieved when he enters the room, and they open up to him.
25: I had this one patient in ICU, like most of the time they're like really sick.
3: And not able to talk, but not this guy.
25: I found myself having to be like, okay, I gotta leave because we're just in here yapping. I've already given you your medication, sir. Like, I'll come back.
3: Now C has also experienced female patients who are not comfortable with him at their bedside. In those situations, he steps aside.
25: If I was a woman, I don't know if I would want a male student in the room either. So I really can't be mad.
3: Even in this university setting, stereotypes do persist. Male nurses are often mistaken for doctors, for one. And then there are people who assume all male nurses are gay. Curry Bordelon knows those kinds of stereotypes give some men pause.
24: A lot of times men need permission to be in the nursing field.
3: He's happy that popular shows like The Pitt depict men in all kinds of healthcare roles, including nursing. And he says the fact that the jobs pay well doesn't hurt.
24: Will we ever be 100% gender neutral? I don't know that. Can we help move the needle a little faster? Sure, there's opportunities for that.
3: Bordelon and a colleague at Purdue recently scored a big win, getting men's health officially designated as a nursing specialty. He's already imagining what a difference that will make. Andrea Hsu, NPR News, Birmingham, Alabama.

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